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We praise Allah, we thank Him, we ask Him for forgiveness, for mercy and for guidance, and to raise the rank of our dearest Prophet and Master and Leader Muhammad sallallahu alayhi wa sallam, and to protect his nation from what he alayhi salatu wa sallam feared for it. Imagine being mute, being someone that can't speak. Okay, and imagine how hard life would be. Just imagine for a second. But also imagine at the other end of this spectrum, not the mute, the one who doesn't remain quiet at all and speaks all the time. How many sins maybe they've committed with their tongue? It could be lying. It could be breaking hearts. It could be causing fitna, sedition, problems between people. It could be cheating their way up with their sweet talk and sugared words to get somewhere what they don't deserve. It could be getting themselves out of trouble and getting others into trouble through the intermediary that we call the tongue, because they could convince others of things. It could be callers for sedition. It could be giving judgment without knowledge. But it could be qira'at Qur'an. And it could be doing the salat ala al-Nabi sallallahu alayhi wa sallam. It could be prayers. It could be dua. So this variety, this array, this bouquet of possibilities of the use of the tongue does summon from us. It does summon from us. It calls upon us to actually stop for a moment and think about our tongues. And tonight, we're going to explore that as much as we can tonight, so that we can have a good understanding and learn that our tongues are not the free. They're not the free. And on this, I remember that Mu'adh ibn Jabal, one of the companions of the Prophet alayhi salatu wasalam, said to the Prophet, "Awa inna mu'akhaduna bima natakallamu bihi ya Rasul Allah." فقال له يا معاذ ثكلتك أمك وهل يكب الناس على وجوههم في النار يوم القيامة إلا حصائد ألسنتهم. Meaning, what are you saying, O Mu'adh? He didn't, wasn't making a bad dua to Mu'adh when he said to him ثكلتك أمك. It's a form of speech. Okay, it's like, what are you saying? When you say in English to someone, what are you saying? Okay, وهل يكب الناس على وجوههم في النار يوم القيامة إلا حصائد ألسنتهم. Meaning, and is there anything other than what their tongues have harvested? Harvested of what? Rewards of sins. They fall flat on their faces in hellfire because all of the sins that their tongues have harvested. Okay, I mean, collected. Okay, a bit of lying, a bit of tail bearing, a bit of backbiting, a bit of breaking hearts, a bit of, you know, breaking your father's and mother's hearts by not listening to them and saying bad, odd, harsh words to your loved ones and getting them to get into their room and cry. And then to feel good about yourself, you tag it with, "No, that was needed." Or, "I am the man of the house." Or, "I was angry at the time." Or, "I think it will do her well," which is all rubbish to me. Because if you follow the path of Shara and Islam, you know that the Prophet alayhi salatu wasalam ordered us to be merciful, ordered us to be kind. And your Prophet, in actual fact, alayhi salatu wasalam, كان ينتقي من الكلام أطيبه كما ينتقي الواحد منكم من التمر أطيبه. Meaning, the Prophet sallallahu alayhi wasalam was selective in his choice of words to the point. If you wanted an analogy, the scholar said, if you had a plate offered to you full of dates for you to pick one,
You know how we all stand there, they're giving us a piece of chocolate or fruit or dates or something, and we look at the plate, and what do? We are eyeing the nicest one, and then we pick it. Yeah? You don't just pick the last one or the odd one or the one that looks off or odd. What do? You pick, you select. Okay, not pick, you even select. Okay, the best one. The Prophet sallallahu alayhi wasallam, from his bank of words, used to select the best words to put them in a sentence and speak to people. So if this is the level of care that the Prophet alayhi salatu wasalam set as a standard for us, when we go back to our bank of words to choose from, why is it that most people don't do that? They will speak their mind, whatever is at the forefront of their bank of words, particularly in that sub-account of words that is about anger. They have a dictionary of words when they are angry. They have another dictionary of words, okay, when they want to break someone's heart. They've got them ready, listen. Okay, they've got a bank of words when they want to lie. They've got a bank of words, another account of words in that account of words that they have in their bank of words. There are many, many accounts. And they choose them, and there is no filter. There is no caveats. There are no rules around it that, hey, hang on. First, is this lying? Is this haram? Am I breaking someone's heart? Is it tail-bearing? Is it backbiting? So this section is for us to understand the value of the tongue and how we should use our tongue. And Al-Imam Al-Bayhaqi says, this is about safeguarding one's tongue عَمَّا لَا يَحْتَاجُ إِلَيْهِ from all the things. And listen how we started. It is to safeguard your tongue from all those things you need not use your tongue for. So first of all, he highlights an important area, and is it needed for you to say that thing that you did say? If it is not needed, why are you talking? Did you forget that the Prophet alayhi salatu wasalam said, in our religion, in our customs, in our culture, being silent is preferred over being loud, speaking all the time? What's the preferred position? What is our default position as Muslims when it comes to talking? To talk or to remain silent? To remain silent. So the first thing you set up in your mind, if you want to fix this particular trait, is to remember that your default setting, if you are a follower of the sunnah of the Prophet alayhi salatu wasalam, is to remain silent. عَلَيْكَ بِطُولِ الصَّمْتِ إِلَّا So our default position is remain silent. Excessively, بِطُولِ الصَّمْتِ Excessively remain silent. إِلَّا But for, with the exception of, unless, on the condition that there is something good that's going to come out of your mouth, because it is double-edged sword. You can cut with it, but you can be cut with it, because the tongue can say the good and the bad. Default setting is be quiet. Yahi, be quiet. Why do you feel that it is necessary to talk all the time and talk over others and not listen? Why do people do that? Well, they do that because shahwatul kalam 'inda an-nas la'allaha aqwa min shahawatin kathira, aqwa min shahwat an-nawm wa at-ta'am. عندهم شهوة للكلام. يعني شهوة. They have this vast hunger. They don't feel satiety and fullness if they don't speak. They feel they are still not filled. With what? They gotta quench that hunger or thirst of wanting to talk. It's as if they've been programmed to believe if they don't talk, they look dumb. And they're not the star in the room. Going back to the star in the room, who told you that in Islam you want to be the star in the room? In Islam, you run away from stardom. You run away from fame. You seek
to have your second default position that tonight we're going to talk about, not only silence, but not to be seen, to be unseen. That's another default position in Islam. What does the world do to all of our children and all our youth and all our young adults? It pushes them that you must be the star in the room. You must be the person who has the final word. Otherwise, you're a failure. And this programming of our children is causing them to have no filters on what they say. It's causing them, okay, to be the star in the room. And then to get there, they don't think of the costs. If they have to fight to get there, or lie to get there, or cheat to get there, or commit haram to get there, they will do it. If they got to step over five people and break five hearts of five Muslims, they're happy to do that as long as they can drive their car back home and think to themselves, I was the champion tonight. I've got news for you. You were the loser because you collected sins and went home with them. That's what you did. Our default setting is not to be seen. We want to be unseen. Our default setting is to stay quiet unless you have something good to say. And that's it, full stop. Why? Because it's dangerous business to speak. It is a very dangerous business to open your mouth and use your tongue all the time, because what's going to happen to the probability of you uttering something wrong? When you speak too much, that probability, is it increasing or decreasing? It's increasing. It's math. But if your default setting is to remain quiet, what's happening to you? You are decreasing the possibility, the probability of you saying something wrong. Why? Because commonly speaking, you are habitually what? Quiet. But if you talk all the time, what happens to that risk? Increases or decreases? It increases. The risk of you committing sin. That's why it is safer, as the Prophet ﷺ said, and we told this hadith previously, لا تزال سالما ما سكت فإن تكلمت كتب لك أوعدك. You are safe as long as you are quiet. But if you do speak, what happens? Something is written either for you or against you. إذ يتلقى المتلقيان عن اليمين وعن الشمال قعيد. This ayah tells you, al-mutalaqiyan, raqib and atid. Raqib is on the right of you, sits to your right, and atid, another angel, sits to your left. And they scribe down everything you say. Everything you say. How many a time, and I'm going to show you now in a second that it's not worth it. How many a time you've said something to someone that you love and you care about, and only the second day when you crossed eyes and you looked at him, you thought, I wish I never said that. Yeah? We've all been through that. Correct? Why would you want to be, if in dunya you despised yourself the following day, how would you feel? What do you think going to feel like when you find this in your book of records, the bad book of deeds, on the day of judgment? How are you going to feel? If you in this dunya, while still in this dunya, not in that position where you will be definitely, definitely much more scared because you don't know the outcome, if Allah is going to forgive you or not, and you feel that you despised yourself for having broken your Muslim brother's heart, you find it to be very big. Why are you then leaving yourself open to be in that position where there's no coming back and tawbah is finished? The door for repentance was closed. If you are in that position on that day, in that post of accountability. So Imam al-Bayhaqi says, حِفْضُ اللِّسَانِ عَمَّا لَا يَحْتَاجُ إِلَيْهِ. To safeguard one's tongue from all those things that you do not need. وَيَدْخُلُ فِيهِ. And included in this, الْكَذِبِ. Lying. Lying even for a joke to make your friends laugh without hurting anyone, if you speak بِخِلَافِ الْوَاقِعِ. Meaning you speak something, you say something that is not in accordance with what the reality is, even if it is for a joke or to make people laugh, it is haram. And you get these people that want to philosophize on the issue and say, why? Nobody's getting hurt. Because you're starting to get yourself to lie. And now you lie and you make somebody laugh and you don't harm anyone. Next time you will lie, but nobody's laughing. You made someone cry.
And next time you will lie, the act is haram. And next time you will lie and you keep lying. And then one day you may lie too much and fall into blasphemy. You see why even lying when it doesn't hurt you and it's for a joke and you actually made people happy because you lied and made them laugh, it is still haram. And this lying has a typology under it, meaning it comes in many facets and forms. Because lying could be lying in a matter of dunya, but some people may get used to, walayadu billah, lie in a matter of akhirah. And when they lie in the matters of religion and go against what the religion taught them, it is lying, but this lying will now reach the level of blasphemy. We cannot belie the Prophet alayhi salatu wasalam. Lie and say something that the Prophet said. Or say, oh, no, no, it's in Islam, yajuz. Ya akhi, who told you yajuz? You know it's haram. How are you saying it's permissible, lawful? When you do that in Islam, you commit blasphemy. You exit Islam. You lose all your rewards. Because I'm bikadhib al-deen, bikadhibika, al-deen. You are opposing the religion. You're rejecting the teachings of Islam. And to reject the teachings of Islam is objecting to Allah subhanahu wa ta'ala. And that's blasphemous and kufr. And you cannot do that. So when you teach yourself to be in accordance of the ayah, وَالصَّادِقِينَ وَالصَّادِقَاتِ, be one of those people. Always be honest. Do not lie. Always safeguard your tongue. And the Prophet alayhi salatu wasalam explained this to us in many of his hadith. The Prophet alayhi salatu wasalam said, لَيْسَ الْمُؤْمِنُ بِالطَّعَانِ وَلَا اللَّعَانِ وَلَا الْفَاحِشِ وَلَا الْبَذِيءِ. لَيْسَ الْمُؤْمِنُ بِالطَّعَانِ وَاللَّعَانِ وَلَا الْفَاحِشِ وَلَا الْبَذِيءِ. Mean yani? Who are these people? I'll tell you who they are. Our Prophet sallallahu alayhi wa sallam is telling you, if you want to be that complete mu'min, that perfect standing mu'min, bifadlillahi azza wa jal, with the grace of Allah, you need to know that this mu'min, who is of the highest caliber, of the best grade and pedigree of Iman and Islam, he's got the acumen of the pious. 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The one who defames. The one who talks about the reputation. بغير حق. Talks badly about people. Yani he says, this person is a liar. He's not a liar. This person is a bad person. He's a good person. This woman is dirty in her house. She doesn't clean after herself. This girl, a'udhu billah, she does very bad deeds. She doesn't. This guy, maybe he's on drugs. He's not. This worker is stealing. He isn't. They keep defaming their brothers and sisters. That is not the mark of that complete, high-standing, honorable Muslim, pious Muslim. Do you know how many people do that? وَالْعِيَادُ بِاللَّهِ بِغَيْرِ حَقْ يَطْعَانُونَ بِالْإِنسَانِ الْمُسْلِمِ. He's giving a lesson, they say he's got riya. He helps in something, they say, oh, he wants position. He gives sadaqa, they say he wants the people to praise him. أَعُوذُ بِاللَّهِ مَا تكون طعان. Don't be like that. The one who taunts his brothers. T-A-U-N-T. The one who defames them. He wants to bring them into disrepute. Yani damage their reputation. Okay, oh, what is he doing? Oh, he's a teacher. Oh, I can't even.

معاصر اللسان. ياما رأينا so many times we've seen it happen. They say he is bad and his family is bad and his kids are bad and he has evil intents and they commit all that pun based on ill thinking, being bloody minded about their brothers and sisters, and they go for it and they taunt them and they defame them. And subhanAllah, everything they said about their brothers and sisters, guess what? Just give it some time. بتلاقيهم صاروا فيهم تجده فيهم يا لطيف. هذا الطعان. اللعان, اللعان is the cursor. اللعان, he curses them, he curses the people, the same thing. يلعنهم والعياذ بالله تعالى. يا أخي هذا مسلم, كيف تلعنهم؟ شوش بك أنت؟ المسلم حرمته عند الله أشد من الكعبة. He is revered more than the Kaaba is revered. The mu'min, every Muslim that is walking the earth has reverence that sits higher than the reverence of the Kaaba. They respect to him. And then he said to him, La'natullahi alayhi, may he be doomed and damned. شوكاك انت؟ ورد أن اللعنة إذا كانت بغير حق تعود عليك. شلون تحكي انت؟ How do you, والعياذ بالله, do that to people? You can't do that. ولا الفاحش ولا البذيء. مين الفاحش والبذيء؟ The one who is outrageous, vicious, yells and screams and is very loud. And you look at him and you think, لا حول ولا قوة إلا بالله. What's that? Irrational, erratic. Throwing words at you, spit is coming out with their words. You can't stop them, you can't reason with them. Extremely outrageous and loud and aggressive and adversarial in their dialogue and discourse and talk and words. هذا فاحش. That's not the complete standing Muslim. No, if I don't do that, they're going to walk all over me. I'm going to show them the way. Walk and show me where the Prophet told us to do that. It's the habits of the bad people, of the evil people, of gangsters and street-like people, of non-believers of Allah, non-God-fearing people, not people who think of their akhirah, not people that know they are going to be held to account on the Day of Judgment. It is the habits and the trends of these people, not ours. Why would you be one of those people? And you're justifying it. Don't be this outrageous person. This person who is also بذيء. ليس المؤمن بالطعان ولا اللعان ولا الفاحش ولا البذيء. مين البذيء؟ The one who swears a lot. The one who swears a lot. Profanities. Obscene. He's always using bad words. His dictionary of bad words is on the ready. And when I see people swearing, I actually get disgusted. I see them like very incapable, lacking skill, and definitely not a sign of high emotional intelligence. And when they're so angry, how are they going to get it out? They get it with a swear word. You just swore at your brother, أعوذ بالله, at your mom, at your dad, at your kids, at your Muslim brothers and sisters. What's wrong with you? Since when it was the habit of the Muslim to swear at one another? And sadly nowadays, between every second word, every three words, the middle word is what? Wallahu alam. But so many people, it's a swear word. They keep running their tongues with swear words. That's not the tradition of the Muslims and the customs. They're not the customs of the Muslims. And that's when the Prophet والسلام, used to pick his words. Like one of you would pick the best piece of something that has been offered, whether it's fruits or desserts or whatever, we pick the best. And he was like that when he was putting a sentence together. Never are we told in Islam that swearing is okay in the right conditions. Like when? La. We do not swear at our Muslims, brothers and sisters. We don't. And then people come to you complaining, you know,

chance with Allah, and they have a lot of problems with their tongues, and they don't stop to think, was I the guardian, the gatekeeper, the man or the woman of the house? Maybe in part responsible for that, because I am wanting them not to be like that, but I'm forgetting a very big, interesting concept. I do it all the time in front of them, but I'm angry that they do it. You don't teach only your children not to do something by telling them not to do it. You teach your children not to do something by refraining from it yourself and telling them not to do it. So you've only done half the job if you tell them not to do something that you do yourself. But you stop doing it, the bad, and tell them not to do it. These are the two wings you can fly with to get into new heights and acquiring good habits. The other one is only one wing. It doesn't fly. Allah subhanahu wa ta'ala said in the Quran, and the Imam al-Bayhaqi says, and the Quran and the Sunnah are mashhunani bidhalika. They are filled, the ayat and the hadith, the Quran and the Sunnah of the Prophet, with ayat and a hadith that talk about safeguarding one's tongue. الله تعالى يقول في القرآن الكريم يا أيها الذين آمنوا اتقوا الله وكونوا مع الصادقين. 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So the Quran tells us to be with the honest and to say words that are good. قَوْلًا سَدِيدًا. القول السديد is the proper word, the proper statements. That's what we ask only. This ayah in the Quran tells us about the importance to be included in the صادقين. وَكُونُوا مَعَ الصَّادِقِينَ. But it comes after Allah subhanahu wa ta'ala tells us in the Quran, اتَّقُوا اللَّهِ. So part of that taqwa is to be amongst those people who are honest. Because Allah told us in the Quran, oh, you who believe, the ayah, this is what it means. Oh, you who believe, be pious and be amongst the speakers of the truth, the honest ones. So you see the link between being pious and being honest. The ones that lie all the time are not showing the mark of the pious. Allah subhanahu wa ta'ala yaqul ya ayyuha alladhina amanu ittaqullaha wa qulu qawlan sadida yuslih lakum a'malakum wa yaghfir lakum dhunubakum wa man yuti' Allah wa rasulahu faqad faza fawzan 'azima. You see? So part of the ta'a of Allah, the obedience to Allah subhanahu wa ta'ala, is to be honest. What happens through honesty and building a lifetime of honesty? Automatically, you will find yourself more into obedience, because part of that obedience is to be honest. So you will build up more obedience, because you're honest. And when you are honest with your words, it will follow that you will be honest with your actions. When you are honest with your actions, it's going to feed into your heart to be governed by honesty. And when the heart is honest, it's going to look internally at itself. It's going to internalize that to be extremely honest is to actually look at what's haram and stop from it, refrain from it, and what's halal and commit to it. And that's how you reach the level of obedience and piety and religiousness that is praised in Islam, and gets you into paradise without prior torture. You see, the whole thing is linked. And Allah Ta'ala says, وَمَنْ يُطِعَ اللَّهَ وَرَسُولَهُ فَقَدْ فَازَ فَوْزًا عَظِيمًا. The ultimate win is having obeyed Allah and the Prophet عليه الصلاة والسلام. So if we don't understand the value of the tongue and what the tongue may get us in,
in terms of trouble. And we don't have an understanding of its value and its uses, and that we need filters and its effect on people. When you do da'wah and you keep teaching the people or giving advice and fixing social problems amongst brothers and sisters, and you're this Samaritan of the good du'a, how many rewards can the tongue generate for you? Ample rewards. When you do istighfar, when you recite the Quran, how much rewards are you getting? Because harf min al-Quran, when you recite, how many rewards do you get? 10. And people don't. And not only do you get rewards, there are some things that you say will get you the rewards for saying them, but also by saying the whole statement, you get its secrets and its benefits and the jackpots of istighfar and others. The malaika doing istighfar for you, asking Allah Ta'ala to forgive you, asking Allah to have mercy on you, because you knew what to say. Such as saying, Allahumma salli ala Sayyidina Muhammad. Man salla alayya marratan sallallahu alayhi biha ashra. And people don't use their tongue to say, Allahumma salli ala Sayyidina Muhammad. They don't. He's looking at something that he wants to fix, but his tongue is mute. He uses it in goodness. Remember what we said, default setting, be quiet. There's nothing to do, there's no one to talk to. That's the time to use your tongue to what? You can opportune on that time when you're alone and get it to bring rewards to you. Look, Qurillah, I'm the two albed. Qurillah. Say, La ilaha illallah, La ilaha illallah, Astaghfirullah. And then sometimes you get tired from saying the same thing, or your brain plays on it, like, you know, it's so repetitive. Change. Subhanallah, Subhanallah, Subhanallah. And then you're that type of person. You can't say the same thing again too many times. Say, Allahumma salli ala Muhammad. And then you come, recite the Fatiha, the loved one. But keep it damp with that which brings you rewards. And it's that whole world of good stuff, this bouquet of bounties that Allah Ta'ala gave us. And yet people don't do. But like, I don't know Arabic. Can you say La ilaha illallah? Yes, keep saying. You don't need to know the whole Arabic book. Just keep it running with words that are good. وَقَوْلِهِ وَلَا تَقْفُ مَا لَيْسَ لَكَ بِهِ عِلْمٍ إِنَّ السَّمْعَ وَالْبَصَرَ وَالْفُؤَادَ كُلُّ أُولَٰئِكَ كَانَ عَنْهُ مَسْئُولًا وَلَا تَقْفُ مَا لَيْسَ لَكَ بِهِ عِلْمٍ. Now we're moving into another territory to do with the tongue. We're not talking about lying, defaming, taunting, using profanity, being obscene, bringing somebody into disrepute. We're not talking about any of these. We're talking about this cancer that hits our community, whereby when it comes to the matters of the religion, they are some of them, wal'iyadu billahi ta'ala, fine to opine on the matters of the religion. Meaning, what do? They shoot their mouths off and talk about certain matters and tell from their own mind about judgments that they have no clue about, and they tell you, no, there wasn't a prophet named Musa. Oh, no, it's okay not to pray these days. They were free in the olden days. Now we're busy. If the Muhammad was now at the time, he wouldn't give us 5 prayers. So don't pray. It's okay. Allah will forgive you. You have good intentions. You're a kind person. Allah will take you to paradise. That's all kufr. And so many people, wal'iyadu billahi ta'ala, at this time and age, what do? They think of al-azamu. They reflect. They use what? They're man-made.
understanding of the world to use it as the basis to give Islamic ethics and judgments. أعوذ بالله. الله تعالى يقول ولا تقف ما ليس لك به علم. Do not dare to talk about something that you did not receive through knowledge as a piece of authentic Islamic knowledge. You say, yes, I know it is haram because you learned it, or you say it is halal because you learned it, or you say that's the hadith of the Prophet because I know it, or you say this is the ayah concerning this matter because somebody taught it to you, or you say, I don't know. And nowadays, وَالْعِيَاذُ بِاللَّهِ تَعَالَى, everyone shoots their mouths off. And now they have on the ready a small machine in their hands called the phone, and they will open, find, access, answer. That's not how we give religion. How do you know that this was not a fabrication placed there by the enemies of Islam to misguide the community? And we have evidence to prove that it is. If I were to tell you that there's a website that on purpose puts so many distorted, changed ayat from the Quran in the hope that if so many people go on it, what happens in Google? It starts taking first grade, right? So they're pushing 5-6 websites that are in the Arabic language, and they are called names to do with the Quran, the Mushaf Sharif, and in Arabic and in English, set up by enemies of Islam, because they know Allah subhanahu wa ta'ala hafid al-Quran and protected the Quran. They're trying in every possible way they can invent that maybe over generations and centuries we can start to have a distorted Mushaf Sharif. It will never happen, because Allah subhanahu wa ta'ala promised that the Quran will be safe and kept. But there are those people. Now, what becomes of these people that search these websites, gets the ayah, and gives it in a lesson? If he had learned it properly through the proper chain of talaqqi, meaning receipt of knowledge through a chain from someone who learned it, from someone who learned it, from someone who learned it, all the way to the Prophet alayhi salatu wasalam, then they would know the ayah. Or they wouldn't know the ayah and they would say, I mean, the verse from the Quran, and they would say, I didn't learn the ayah. Simple. But because now they go and they search, these people are preying on them, the establishers of these websites. I once went onto that website to check it, and I found that the ayah was, there were a couple of words missing from the ayah and other words putting, وَالْعِيَاذُ بِاللَّهِ, and it turned out to be true. Alhamdulillah. And this is unacceptable. وَلَا تَقْفُ مَا لَيْسَ لَكَ بِهِ عِلْمٍ. Do not dare to speak in the matters of the religion in that which you know you have no authentic knowledge about. Don't do that. Do not do that. What about if what I said happened to be the actual judgment and I hear it? So I took a chance and I hear it and I got it. And when I checked what I said and I asked the scholars and they said, yep, it's the same thing. Still the person committed kabira. Still the person committed enormous sin. Why? Because he committed ifta bighayr ilm. He gave fatwa without knowledge. It is still a great, enormous sin on the person. ولحديث عبد الله بن مسعود رضي الله عنه, and also for the hadith of Ibn Mas'ud رضي الله عنه, one of the companions, that the Prophet عليه الصلاة والسلام said, الصدق, honesty, leads to birr. يعني birr, يعني benevolence, يعني for the person to be always a good doer.
to be known as a good doer. بر عنده البر. وإن البر يهدي إلى الجنة. And being a good doer, so honesty leads to good doing. And good doing leads to الجنة. So there is a path that is clearly drawn to us by the Prophet عليه الصلاة والسلام. That Jannah, as a matter of a line, a timeline or a path, was preceded by being benevolent, was preceded by one of its stepping stones, to be honest. So honesty plays a major part in getting us into Al-Jannah. And as I said, it's not just being honest with your tongue. It is a whole value. It starts with the tongue, but it permeates all your organs, all your actions, all your decision-making, and you become honest with yourself. In your solitude, when you are alone, you will start being honest with yourself, and you will say to yourself, I am wrong. I'm not that big. I'm actually a sinner. I'm actually someone that needs to repent. I actually shouldn't show up. I actually should stop and say to myself, thank God for what Allah gave me. And I keep asking for more, I should stop. And I only want that Allah forgives me. You see, it leads to that. And that leads you to being benevolent and pious and religious. And that leads to Al-Jannah. وَإِنَّ الرَّجُلَ لَيَصْدُقُ حَتَّى يُكْتَبَ عِنْدَ اللَّهِ صِدِّيقًا. And the person stays as an honest person in tough situations, in bad situations, in hardships, when being honest is really hard, he still is honest, does not do backbiting and tail-bearing and lying and cheating, and he's not a defamer, not a taunter, doesn't use profanities, obscenities, and it's hard to stay in that state. But he remains the course, he stays the course. He remains on this path until he is awarded the title, the nomenclature of Siddiq. حَتَّى يُكْتَبَ عِنْدَ اللَّهِ صَدِّيقًا. And he will become known as a person who is extremely honest. And it's a grade to reach that. What more do you want? That's what you should be looking at. Not the other standard of our artificial, plastic, man-made, conventional, full of evil society of today and its standards. No, no. Be the outspoken one who breaks everyone's heart and win the argument and leave the room feeling like you were the star. That's rubbish. Don't do that. Don't be that person. It's killing our children and our communities because you see it in so many of them. That's what they want to do. Just talk about something that is contentious or about a conflict and see how many people will rise to the occasion and want to talk over each other because they're it. That's a sickness and it starts on the heart. None of us should be them. And we all suffer from some of us to a large degree, some of us to a lower degree. May Allah cure us all and heal us all from being those people. Ameen. وَإِنَّ الْكَذِبَ يَهْدِي إِلَى الْفُجُورِ. And lying will lead you to sedition, to be fajr, yani openly evil, openly evil. أَدْمَا بِكَذِبْ بِسِيرْ فَاجِرْ وَالْعِيَادُ بِاللَّهِ تَعَالَى وَإِنَّ الْفُجُورَ يَهْدِي إِلَى النَّارِ وَإِنَّ الْفُجُورَ يَهْدِي إِلَى النَّارِ. See the other pathway? To see the importance of the tongue. Because he even commits, you know, kadhib and other sins of the tongue until he becomes outrageously, openly evil doer. And then this path will continue on that trajectory, as the Prophet explained to us, that this trajectory leads to hellfire. Where did it start? With lying. And Allah subhanahu wa ta'ala knows best. وآخر دعوانا أن الحمد لله رب العالمين وصلى الله وسلم على سيدنا محمد وعلى آله وأصحابه الطيبين الطاهرين

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1: Hello, I'm Alyssa Delfs. The Home Affairs Minister has taken the stage at the National Press Club to hand down the federal government's new migration policy. Tony Burke began by praising Australia's migration story before beginning to unveil the plan.
2: Immigration is fundamentally a strength to this country, is fundamentally a strength to Australia. And we need to always remember that while there are issues in the immigration program that we are always wrestling with, that job is never complete. We can never lose sight of the extraordinary strength to the fabric of our nation in what is modern, multicultural Australia.
1: In the speech, Mr. Burke will outline how the government will cut visas for the family members of international students. The government will crack down on people living here without a visa, and they'll cut off pathways for international students to remain in the country. Two boys aged 14 and 16 have been charged over the murder of a 23-year-old man in a suspected case of mistaken identity. As investigations continue into the shooting in the Sydney suburb of Glen Alpine earlier this month, New South Wales police say Australians overseas are using vulnerable children to carry out horrific crimes. Police described the teenagers as clumsy and naive, saying they were not believed to be present at the alleged murder but were part of a joint criminal enterprise through their actions. Detectives suspect three other people committed the fatal home invasion. Meanwhile, the Premier of New South Wales, Chris Minns, this morning introduced a raft of new legislation into Parliament to tackle organised crime.
3: The age of the people who've been accused of these offences is worrying for everybody in our community. But I need to let that work its way through the courts, and the police have told us and the public you can expect more arrests.
1: The Australian Dental Association says new data confirms young children would benefit from state control of water fluoridation. Shannon Kirkwood reports.
4: The ADA and Australian Dental Association Queensland says the Queensland Oral Health Study shows tooth decay has fallen among 5 to 10-year-olds by 10% in just 2 years, but only where water fluoridation was retained. It also found the areas which remained unfluoridated or lost fluoridation saw little or no change in tooth decay rates, and that covers around 30% of Queensland children. It says of particular concern is First Nations children, rural children and those from low socioeconomic families who are largely missing out on dental care and fluoridated water. The ADA says governments must adopt water fluoridation as part of health policy and promote its introduction where possible.
1: And the Queensland government says Olympic authorities have approved the 2032 rowing venue. Central Queensland's Fitzroy River in Rockhampton, known to be a crocodile habitat, passed an International Olympic Committee assessment with flying colours, Premier David Crisafulli told State Parliament today.
5: Who could forget Rockhampton, which is set to welcome the world for rowing and canoeing on the mighty Fitzroy River? It will be an extraordinary sight, the world's best athletes competing in the heart of Central Queensland, watched by spectators across the globe. Many have said it can't be done. We reject that view. We back in regional Queensland. No ifs, no buts.
1: But the state government has been facing mounting pressure to reconsider the venue, with additional concerns around fairness, safety and sustainability outside the risk of crocodiles. And turning to sport, in cricket, Matthew Wade has called time on his Big Bash career. The 38-year-old has played 119 BBL matches for the Melbourne Stars, Melbourne Renegades and Hobart Hurricanes. The Hurricanes today confirmed he's played his final match. Wade retired from international cricket in late 2024.
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1: Step into the world of the beauteous fragrances of celebrating the birth of Prophet Muhammad, peace be upon him. A captivating radio series on 2MFM that takes you on a spiritual journey through the teachings and wisdom of eminent scholars from Ahlus Sunnah wal Jama'ah among the Ash'aris and

Join us as we honor and reflect upon the noble life and profound legacy of Prophet Muhammad sallallahu alayhi wa sallam, guided by the luminous words of those who uphold the truth.

0: I begin in the name of Allah, the Lord of the worlds. I praise Him, and I seek His generosity and forgiveness. I humbly ask Him to raise the rank of Prophet Muhammad and protect his nation from what he feared for them. Welcome to another episode of The Beauteous Fragrances. Today I will be talking about a glance at the Prophet's genuine attributes, honourable merits, and pure manners. Al-Bukhari and Muslim in their Sahihs and others narrated from the root of Al-Bara ibn Azib that he said, "The Messenger of Allah had the most beautiful face and the best manners. He was neither exceedingly tall nor short." Al-Bayhaqi in Al-Dala'il, Al-Tabarani in Al-Ma'jam Al-Kabir and Al-Awsat narrated from the root of Abu Ubaidah ibn Muhammad ibn Ammar ibn Yasir that he said, "I asked Ar-Rubai'i bint Mu'awwidh to describe the Prophet for me. She said, 'If you see him, you would say the sun is shining.'" At-Tirmidhi in his Sunan and Ahmad in his Musnad narrated from the root of Abu Huraira that he said, "I have not seen anything more beautiful than the Prophet, and anyone faster in his walk than the Prophet. It is as if the land folds up for him. We endeavoured to walk as swiftly as the Prophet." Al-Bukhari, Muslim, and An-Nasa'i in their Sahihs and others narrated from the root of Anas ibn Malik that he said, "The Prophet's hair was shoulder length." Al-Bukhari and Muslim, using different terminology, said, "The Prophet's hair reached to the middle of his ears." Muslim narrated in his Sahih from the root of Anas ibn Malik that he said, "I have not smelled anything, whether musk, ambar, or other than that, better smelling than the Prophet. I have not touched anything, whether silk, taftan, or other than that, smoother than the hand of the Prophet." Al-Bukhari and Muslim narrated in their Sahihs from the root of Al-Bara ibn Azib that he said, "The Prophet was medium in height, and he had wide shoulders. He was the greatest of the people. His hair reached his ears. I have never seen anything more beautiful, especially when he wore maroon-coloured clothing." Muslim narrated in his Sahih from the root of Anas ibn Malik that he said, "The Prophet was neither exceedingly tall nor short. His complexion was neither whitish pale nor too dark. His hair was neither extremely curly nor straight. Allah revealed him as a prophet when he was 40 years old. He lived in Mecca for 10 years. When he died in his early 60s, he did not have more than 20 white hairs in his beard and on his head." Al-Bayhaqi in his Dala'il narrated from the root of Ibn Umar that he used to recite in the mosque of the Prophet the piece of poetry that Abu Talib, who was the Prophet's uncle, used to recite in describing the Prophet's complexion, which is, "White face by it, one asks Allah for the rain. He was the resort and feeder of the orphans and the protector of the widows." Everyone who heard him recite this poetry used to say, "This is how the Prophet was." Al-Bazzar narrated in Kashf al-Asdar from the root of Aisha that she said, "I said about my father," meaning Abu Bakr, "White face, by it one asks Allah for the rain, the supporter of the orphans and protector of widows. My father said, this is the attribute of the Prophet." Surat al-Qalam, Ayah 4, best elucidates the manners of the Prophet.
1: وَإِنَّكَ لَعَلَىٰ خُلُقٍ عَظِيمٍ.
0: This ayah means, "Indeed, you have great manners. Muslim narrated in his Sahih from the root of Aisha that when she was asked about the manners of the Prophet, she said, his manners were the glorious Quran. Al-Bukhari in his Sahih and others narrated from the root of Abdullah ibn Az-Zubayr that he said in explaining Ayah 199 of Surah Al-A'raf,
2: خُذِ الْعَفُ.
0: Allah ordered his Prophet to overlook and forgive the shortcomings of others. Al-Bukhari and Muslim in their Sahihs, Al-Bayhaqi in Al-Dala'il and others narrated from the root of Aisha that she said, every time the Prophet had a choice between two matters, he chose the easier one as long as it did not involve a sin. If it was sinful, he would be the farthest of the people from it. The Prophet never revenged for his own sake. He would revenge only when the religious boundaries were crossed. Al-Qattan added, he would revenge for the sake of Allah. Abu Dawood al-Tayalisi in his Musnad, Al-Bayhaqi in his Dala'il, narrated from the root of Aisha that when asked about the manners of the Prophet, she replied, he was neither abhorrent nor outrageous, and he did not hawk in the marketplace. He did not reciprocate an ill-doing with an ill-doing. Rather, he would forgive and overlook. Al-Bukhari and Muslim in their Sahihs and Al-Bayhaqi in his Dala'il narrated from the root of Abu Sa'id al-Qudri that he said, the Messenger of Allah was more shy than a virgin in her quarters, and if he hated something, we could see it in his face. Al-Bukhari and Muslim in their Sahihs and At-Tirmidhi and Ibn Majah in their Sunans narrated from the root of Al-Mughira ibn Shu'bah that he said, the Prophet prayed night prayers until his feet swelled. Ought I to not be a thankful slave? Also among his praiseworthy characteristics is that the Prophet was extremely courageous. He was strict in carrying out the matters ordered by Allah. Ahmad in his Musnad narrated from the root of Ali ibn Abi Talib that he said, on the day of the Battle of Badr, we shielded ourselves from the blasphemers behind the Prophet. He was the most severe of the people on the blasphemers. Among Prophet Muhammad's honorable merits is that he was extremely generous, and stories of his generosity are numerous. Muslim in his Sahih and Ahmad in his Musnad narrated from the root of Anas that he said, the Prophet never denied the request of the one who just embraced Islam. Once, a man who had just embraced Islam came to the Prophet and asked that he is given something. The Prophet gave him a flock of sheep filling the area between two mountains. This man rushed to his people and told them, embrace Islam, for Muhammad gives like what the one who does not fear poverty gives. The Prophet was well known for being humble, detached from this world, and one who chooses the hereafter over this world. Al-Bayhaqi in Al-Dala'il and Al-Tirmidhi and Ibn Majah in their Sunans narrated from the root of Abdullah that he said, the Prophet was lying on a bamboo carpet which left a mark on his skin. I started rubbing it off, saying, O Messenger of Allah, I favour you over my own mother and father. Will you not permit that we spread something underneath you to protect you from this carpet? The Prophet said, what business do I have with this world? I am like a rider who stopped under a tree for some shade, and then he went on and left it behind. The Prophet was attributed with all the good attributes. He was truthful, trustworthy, kind to his relatives, chaste, generous, and brave. He was obedient to Allah all the time, in every circumstance and situation, and with every breath. He was profoundly articulate and advised others perfectly. He was full of mercy and sympathy for others. He was charitable and full of pity for others. He was the caretaker of the poor, the needy, the orphans, the widows, and the weak. He was humble. He loved the needy and attended their funerals and visited the sick among them. He was all this, and he was a beautiful person with an honorable lineage. Allah said in Surah Al-An'am, Ayah 124,
1: Allahu a'lamu haythu yaj'alu risalatahu.
0: This means, Allah knows best who to entrust for conveying His message. And Allah knows best. Thank you for joining me on this episode. Stay tuned to listen to the rest of the episodes of The Beauteous Fragrance of Celebrating the Birth of Prophet Muhammad sallallahu alaihi wasallam. Step into the world of the beauteous fragrances of celebrating the birth of Prophet Muhammad, peace be upon him, a captivating radio series on 2MFM that takes you on a spiritual journey through the teachings and wisdom of eminent scholars from Ahlus Sunnah wal Jama'ah among the Ash'aris and

Join us as we honor and reflect upon the noble life and profound legacy of Prophet Muhammad sallallahu alayhi wa sallam, guided by the luminous words of those who uphold the truth.

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1: Hello, I'm Alyssa Delfs. The Home Affairs Minister has taken the stage at the National Press Club to hand down the federal government's new migration policy. Tony Burke began by praising Australia's migration story before beginning to unveil the plan.
2: Immigration is fundamentally a strength to this country, is fundamentally a strength to Australia. And we need to always remember that while there are issues in the immigration program that we are always wrestling with, that job is never complete. We can never lose sight of the extraordinary strength to the fabric of our nation in what is modern, multicultural Australia.
1: In the speech, Mr. Burke will outline how the government will cut visas for the family members of international students. The government will crack down on people living here without a visa, and they'll cut off pathways for international students to remain in the country. Two boys aged 14 and 16 have been charged over the murder of a 23-year-old man in a suspected case of mistaken identity. As investigations continue into the shooting in the Sydney suburb of Glen Alpine earlier this month, New South Wales police say Australians overseas are using vulnerable children to carry out horrific crimes. Police described the teenagers as clumsy and naive, saying they were not believed to be present at the alleged murder but were part of a joint criminal enterprise through their actions. Detectives suspect three other people committed the fatal home invasion. Meanwhile, the Premier of New South Wales, Chris Minns, this morning introduced a raft of new legislation into Parliament to tackle organised crime.
3: The age of the people who've been accused of these offences is worrying for everybody in our community. But I need to let that work its way through the courts, and the police have told us and the public you can expect more arrests.
1: The Australian Dental Association says new data confirms young children would benefit from state control of water fluoridation. Shannon Kirkwood reports.
4: The ADA and Australian Dental Association Queensland says the Queensland Oral Health Study shows tooth decay has fallen among 5 to 10-year-olds by 10% in just 2 years, but only where water fluoridation was retained. It also found the areas which remained unfluoridated or lost fluoridation saw little or no change in tooth decay rates, and that covers around 30% of Queensland children. It says of particular concern is First Nations children, rural children and those from low socioeconomic families who are largely missing out on dental care and fluoridated water. The ADA says governments must adopt water fluoridation as part of health policy and promote its introduction where possible.
1: And the Queensland government says Olympic authorities have approved the 2032 rowing venue. Central Queensland's Fitzroy River in Rockhampton, known to be a crocodile habitat, passed an International Olympic Committee assessment with flying colours, Premier David Crisafulli told State Parliament today.
5: Who could forget Rockhampton, which is set to welcome the world for rowing and canoeing on the mighty Fitzroy River? It will be an extraordinary sight, the world's best athletes competing in the heart of Central Queensland, watched by spectators across the globe. Many have said it can't be done. We reject that view. We back in regional Queensland. No ifs, no buts.
1: But the state government has been facing mounting pressure to reconsider the venue, with additional concerns around fairness, safety and sustainability outside the risk of crocodiles. And turning to sport, in cricket, Matthew Wade has called time on his Big Bash career. The 38-year-old has played 119 BBL matches for the Melbourne Stars, Melbourne Renegades and Hobart Hurricanes. The Hurricanes today confirmed he's played his final match. Wade retired from international cricket in late 2024.
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1: نعم. Sadi listeners, in explanation for the rules of tajweed that are applicable to the last verse, Sheikh Fawaz mentioned that in the first word فسبح over here, we have on the ba a shadda and a kasra. We must be careful to pronounce the ba in the proper way that it must be pronounced, especially when it has a kasra here. And then the ha is from حروف فحثه شخص سكت, which is حروف الهمس. And then بحمدي as well, we have the ha over here from حروف الهمس. ربك واستغفر over here, the Sheikh explained on the ra we have a sukoon and before it we have a kasra. So that means we must apply over here the tarqiq for the ra, and afterwards we have the ha. And the Sheikh mentioned that over here when we have the ha and we're stopping on the ha, we must ensure that we pronounce the ha. So we don't say wastaghfir and just stop there. Wastaghfir. And there's, you realize, the listeners, as you're following in the Quran with us, that there's a harf jim on top of the ha. And over here, the Sheikh explained that it's among the rules that apply for waqf. And over here, the jim is an abbreviation or an indication that al waqf over here is jaiz, is permissible. So you can stop or you can continue. And then afterwards we have innahu, again we have ghunna, noon al mushaddada. And on the ha we have a dhamma. And if you see again in the rasam, in the writing for the mushaf, there's a waw after the ha, just underneath it. This is an indication that there's mat tabi'i for the ha over here, innahu. And it's also referred to as mad sila, mahak sheikh?
0: No.
1: For innahu. And then we have kana tawwaba. Over here for tawwaba, again, it's mad iwad, because if you were to continue, there would ordinarily be tanween. But over here, because we're not continuing, we're stopping, there will be the pronunciation of the alif. And very importantly, and this is something that I asked Sheikh, because I realized as I was following the recitation with him in the rasam of the mushaf, there is a meme on top of the ba, just before the alif for the last word. And I explained to Sheikh, you mentioned that over here, it's iwad because you're replacing the tanween with the alif. But when there's a meme over here and you wish to continue reciting, then the rule will change. Is it not the case? And the Sheikh said, yes, of course. Over here, we will have iqlab. And he mentioned very, very importantly, which subhanAllah was something new to me that I learned today myself. He said that when you continue it and you say, Tawwabam bismillahir rahmanir rahim tabbat yada abi lahabin wa tab. He said that over here, when you are continuing with the wasl for the last word to the following surah, he said that you must not stop on the basmala if you were to apply the iqlab over here. He said you must go all the way to the end of the first verse of the following surah so that it's not incorrectly assumed, that the basmala is part of this surah, Surat An-Nasr. بارك الله فيك سمحت الشيخ.
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1: So the listeners, in explaining the meaning of the last verse of Surah An-Nasr, Sheikh Fawaz mentioned that أَوْهِهِ فَسَبِّحْ. There are two sayings about the word سَبِّحْ. 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And تواب, when attributed to the slave, means the one who repents from sinning.
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1: So the listeners, Sheikh Fawaz also mentioned that Al-Bukhari narrated from the root of Aisha that she said that after the revelation of Surah An-Nasr, the Prophet sallallahu alaihi wasallam said the following dua in every prayer that he prayed. Subhanaka rabbana wa bihamdika allahumma ighfir li, which means, O Allah, my Lord, you are glorified from all non-befitting attributes, and all praise is due to you. 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And in another narration from Aisha radiyallahu anha, she said that the Prophet sallallahu alayhi wa sallam used to say a lot in his ruku' and his sujood the following: Subhanaka Allahumma rabbana wa bihamdik Allahumma ighfir li. 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O Allah, I seek your forgiveness.
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1: سبحان الله
0: نعم.
1: So dear listeners, the Sheikh also mentioned that Al-Bukhari narrated from Sa'id ibn Jubayr from Ibn Abbas that he said, as in that Ibn Abbas said, Umar used to let me sit in the session with the older men of Badr. One of them was unconscious of the age difference between us and asked Umar, why do you let him in with us when we have children his age? Umar replied, he belongs to the same source of knowledge as yours. And one day Umar invited this man to sit with him, and I see that he brought me in to make a point. This is what Ibn Abbas is saying. And then Umar said, what do you say about the saying of Allah in Surah Al-Nasr? So he asked Ibn Abbas this question. إِذَا جَاءَ نَصْرُ اللَّهِ وَالْفَتْحِ And one of them said, Allah ordered us to praise him and to seek his forgiveness if he makes us victorious and enables us to open Mecca. And others kept silent. So Umar asked, is this what you say, O Ibn Abbas? And then Ibn Abbas said, no. In fact, Ibn Abbas mentioned after Umar radiallahu anhu asked him, so what do you say? Ibn Abbas said, it is the death time of the Prophet sallallahu alayhi wa sallam, which Allah revealed to him. And Allah azza wa jal said, إِذَا جَاءَ نَصْرُ اللَّهِ وَالْفَتْحِ which means when the victory of Allah and the opening of Mecca come about, this is the sign for your death time or for the time of your death. And the last verse, فَسَبِّحْ بِحَمْدِ رَبِّكَ وَاسْتَغْفِرْهِ إِنَّهُ كَانَ تَوَّابًا Ibn Abbas said that it means, so make tasbih and praise Allah and seek forgiveness, for He is the All-Forgiving. And Umar, out of his humbleness and out of the appreciation for the knowledge that Ibn Abbas had in the interpretation of the Qur'an, even though he was much younger, he said to him, this is the meaning that I know, subhanAllah.
0: And Al-Hafidh Ibn Hajar Al-Asqalani, in his book Fathul Bari, he said, وفيه يعني الحديث فضيلة ظاهرة لابن عباس وتأثير لإجابة دعوة النبي صلى الله عليه وسلم أن يعلمه الله التأويل ويفقهه في الدين كما 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
1: 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This merit is a trace of the blessings of the supplication made by the Prophet sallallahu alaihi wasallam to Allah to make Ibn Abbas knowledgeable of ta'wil and jurisprudence, as mentioned earlier in the chapter of knowledge. And the hadith also contains the permissibility of making ta'wil of the Qur'an utilizing the pertinent indications. Such a practice is only possible by those who are deeply and strongly rooted in knowledge. And this is why Ali radiallahu anhu said, or an understanding of the Qur'an that Allah instills in a man. Barakallahu fikum fadilta shaykh, wallahu subhanahu wa ta'ala a'lam wa ahkam. Mustama'ina al-kiram.
0: Allah yubarik fikum wa yazdikum al-khayr.
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0: National Radio News.
1: Good afternoon, I'm Alyssa Delfs. People who overstay their visa in Australia would be sent to detention centres, while the number of working holiday makers will be curbed as part of Labor's migration system shake-up. The Immigration Minister revealed the long-awaited overhaul today, which includes policy changes but no new legislation, after negotiations with the coalition broke down. A central component is the reintroduction of the pre-2015 system, which Mr Burke says will re-incentivise overstayers to leave or face being locked up in a detention centre.
2: This is making sure that we would have an additional 100 compliance officers and we would have an additional 250 beds. Effectively, what we are going back to doing is simply being able to make sure that if you overstay, you will not be able to say, well, there's no consequences, as if they're ever going to make sure that I leave. We need, with the integrity of the program, to make sure that we can go back simply to what we did before 2015.
1: A Young Australian of the Year finalist and an advocate for migrant and multicultural communities has welcomed sensible migration changes, but expects a multifaceted reaction from impacted communities. Saad Khalid is a Pakistani Australian and a nationally recognised leader in multicultural media and ethnic community broadcasting. Speaking to National Radio News, he says he expects mixed reactions to the reforms.
3: With some of the communities that I represent coming from a multicultural and migrant background, I don't think there'll be one multicultural reaction. Migrant communities and those on the temporary visa pathways, they're incredibly diverse, and there will be a number of people who understand the argument for greater integrity and control in the migration system, and there will be others that will be concerned about their future, what the changes mean for the families and their plans to settle in Australia if that were the case.
1: Experts and authorities say closure for the loved ones of many Australians and others still missing from the Nepal-Tibet floods is likely months away, and tragically for some, it may never be delivered. Forensic medicine expert Richard Bassett has worked to identify the dead following a range of disasters in Australia and abroad, including the 2004 Boxing Day tsunami and Victoria's Black Saturday bushfires in 2009. But the professor, who is the head of forensic medicine at Monash University, told AAP the scale of the task confronting forensic experts in flood-ravaged Nepal is in a class of its own. It comes as the death toll has been updated today to 1,403, with 13,700 now rescued. Legal changes will soon help single parents recover unpaid child support from former partners more quickly. Shannon Kirkwood reports.
4: The $186 million legislation will be introduced to Parliament today, which will address parental financial abuse. Under the changes, information shared by one parent when applying for support can be withheld from the other for protection, and the payments will largely be collected through wage deductions instead of being paid privately. From July next year, single parents will also have more opportunities to recover debt owed to them, while there'll be a crackdown on those who don't lodge tax returns to avoid payments. Social Services Minister Tanya Plibersek says parents who weaponise the system will be targeted. Nationally, more than 100,000 parents have child support debts, with 10 people owing more than $1 million.
1: And Western Australia's Wildflower Festival returns tomorrow with thousands of native blooms to be put on show. The event will provide immersive experiences, bringing unique stories to King's Park in Perth and the Botanic Gardens too, which is celebrating its 60th anniversary. And in sport, former Test wicketkeeper Matthew Wade has called time on his playing career, opting to pull up stumps with the Hobart Hurricanes.
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and the Battle of Uhud ended. Disasters became apparent among the Muslims. Imagine yourself, after Uhud, looking at the conditions of the Muslims and the condition of their leader, the Messenger of Allah sallallahu alayhi wa sallam. The Messenger of Allah sallallahu alayhi wa sallam had one of his teeth broken. His lip was wounded. His forehead and cheek were cut. Yet, the Prophet sallallahu alayhi wa sallam did not weep because of his own pain, but something else caused him to cry. Imagine that moment as the Muslims came asking about their loved ones. One asked about his brother. Another asked about her brother. Some asked about the Messenger of Allah sallallahu alayhi wa sallam. And the Messenger of Allah sallallahu alayhi wa sallam asked about his uncle Hamza. Then came the calamity. The Messenger of Allah sallallahu alayhi wa sallam saw the body of Hamza lying in the valley. He saw him slain and mutilated. His nose had been cut off. His ears had been severed. His abdomen had been ripped open. And a woman had taken Hamza's liver, chewed it, but could not swallow it and then spat it out. The Messenger of Allah sallallahu alayhi wa sallam saw this sight. How we wish we had been with you, O noble leader. How we wish we had been there to console you. It is narrated that some of the companions said, we never saw the Messenger of Allah sallallahu alayhi wa sallam cry more intensely than on that day. Imagine seeing someone you love in that state. Imagine carrying your mother in your arms, or your father, or your son, or your grandchild, not only dead but their body disfigured and mutilated. Imagine the Messenger of Allah sallallahu alayhi wa sallam looking at the lion of the Messenger of Allah, looking at Asadullah, looking at Hamza bin Abdul Muttalib. Do you know who Hamza was? He was the Prophet's foster brother through nursing. He was also his uncle, and he was very close to him in age, being only about 2 years older. Do you know who Hamza was? When Hamza embraced Islam, the Messenger of Allah sallallahu alayhi wa sallam saw strength and honor in him. Islam was strengthened by Hamza before it was strengthened by Umar ibn al-Khattab. At a time when Quraysh had not yet learned of Hamza's conversion, Abu Jahl insulted the Prophet sallallahu alayhi wa sallam near Mount Safa. The Prophet sallallahu alayhi wa sallam did not respond. He simply left. Hamza, who had gone hunting as was his custom, returned to Mecca carrying his bow around his neck. He intended to go to the gathering place of Quraysh, as he usually did, but he was informed that Abu Jahl had insulted his nephew with vile words. Then Asadullah entered. We say Asadullah as a lion in defending the religion of Islam. Now Hamza ibn Abdul Muttalib approached Abu Jahl. Then he said, do you insult my nephew while I say what he says and follow his religion? Quraysh was astonished. Hamza, the brave Hamza, the courageous Hamza, the man renowned for his bravery and generosity. Hamza had accepted Islam, and Quraysh realized that Prophet Muhammad sallallahu alayhi wa sallam had gained strength, protection and support through Hamza's Islam. People said to Hamza, have you abandoned your religion, O Hamza? He replied, what prevents me from following him when his truth has become clear to me? By Allah, I testify that his words are true, and I testify that he is the Messenger of Allah. Hamza, the lion,
stood beside the Prophet sallallahu alayhi wasallam when Umar ibn al-Khattab came intending to strike the Messenger of Allah sallallahu alayhi wasallam before Umar himself accepted Islam. Who stood with the Messenger of Allah? Asadullah Hamza. Now imagine the state of the Prophet sallallahu alayhi wasallam when he saw Hamza mutilated in such a manner. Whenever Safiya bint Abdul Muttalib, who is Hamza's sister, wept for him, the Messenger of Allah sallallahu alayhi wasallam would weep. Whenever Fatima wept, the Messenger of Allah sallallahu alayhi wasallam would weep. How could your hearts allow you to forsake the Messenger of Allah? How could your hearts permit you to abandon the position where the Messenger of Allah sallallahu alayhi wasallam had commanded you to remain? How could your hearts allow you to disobey his command? How we wish we had been with you, O noble leader. We would sacrifice everything for you, O Messenger of Allah sallallahu alayhi wasallam. At that time, his tribe had not believed in him. Quraysh had not believed in him. Most of his relatives, his uncles and his cousins had not believed in him. Only a few among them had embraced Islam, and among the first of them was Hamza ibn Abdul Muttalib. Hamza ibn Abdul Muttalib was one of the martyrs of Islam. The Messenger of Allah sallallahu alayhi wasallam wept for him, and through his tears, he taught us how to endure with patience. His crying was not accompanied by wailing, screaming, or despair, nor did it lead him to abandon what Allah had commanded or commit what Allah had forbidden. Imagine that first moment when the Messenger of Allah sallallahu alayhi wasallam saw Hamza covered in blood. Even then, he never abandoned obedience to Allah. It is narrated that he prevented some of the women from seeing Hamza. Even Safiya, Hamza's sister and the Prophet's aunt, was initially stopped. But when the Prophet sallallahu alayhi wasallam learned that Safiya was patient, seeking reward from Allah, and only wished to pray and stand beside her brother's body, he gave her permission. This was the state of the Prophet sallallahu alayhi wasallam when he lost the one through whom Islam had been strengthened and victorious. He lost his brother and uncle. He lost his lion, he lost Asadullah, yet he remained obedient to Allah the Exalted. So what about us, beloved brothers and sisters? When we lose our loved ones, our children, our siblings, our fathers, and our grandfathers, such losses should never become a reason

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3: Bismillahirrahmanirrahim. الحمد لله رب العالمين له النعمة وله الفضل وله الثناء الحسن صلوات الله البر الرحيم والملائكة المقربين على سيدنا محمد وعلى آله وأصحابه الطيبين الطاهرين اللهم لا سهل إلا ما جعلته سهلا وأنت تجعل الحزن إذا شئت سهلا يقول رسول الله صلى الله عليه وسلم إنما الأعمال بالنيات وإنما لكل امرئ ما نوى فصحح النية لله تعالى. All praises to Allah, the Lord of the worlds. And may Allah raise the rank of our dearest Prophet and Master Muhammad and protect his nation from that which he fears for it. The Prophet, peace be upon him, said, which means, every good deed requires the sincere intention in the heart to do that deed for the sake of Allah, in order for the slave to earn reward upon performing that deed. So if the good deed, for instance, is the prayers, one should have also the intention in the heart to perform the prayers for the sake of Allah. And thus one earns reward on the day of judgment. If the deed is to acquire the Islamic knowledge, similarly in this situation, one must have the right intention, the proper intention, the intention of attending the lesson for the sake of Allah only, if one aims at gaining reward. And that's why, brothers and sisters in Islam, we remind you every time before we start the lesson to have the sincere intention in the heart first. The case also goes for the person who's giving the lesson. So both the person who is learning and the person who is teaching have to have the sincere intention in their hearts that their deeds, teaching or learning, are for the sake of Allah, and thus they would both, inshallah, earn the reward. Last time we talked about the types of apostasy, and we said that there are sayings that could terminate one's Islam, and there are actions that could also terminate one's Islam, and there are beliefs that could also terminate one's Islam. We were up to the second category of apostasy, and that was the actions. So today, inshallah ta'ala, we'll be talking about some of the actions that terminate one's Islam. The reason we teach people this subject, as I've explained before, is simply because all the scholars of Islam have divided the types of apostasy into three, and they've authored these three types of apostasy in their books, and the aim was to teach the people how not to commit apostasy. Because once you know what are the actions, the sayings, and the beliefs that terminate one's Islam, you are able then to stay away from committing those beliefs or those actions, sayings, and embracing those blasphemous beliefs. So in order to enlighten the Muslims to this issue, we teach them some of the, we tell them about some of the actions that exit the slave from Islam, the Muslim slave from Islam. So the second category of apostasy is the actions committed by different parts of the body. That includes, for instance, prostrating to an idol. Now, what does it mean to prostrate? When one is prostrating to an idol, one is typically, for instance, putting his forehead on the ground. Or if one does not go the whole length of placing his forehead on the floor, but bows in worship to an idol,

type that falls under the category of actions. Did he say a word? Not at all. Does he necessarily have to believe that person who prostrated to an idol? Does he necessarily have to believe that what he is prostrating to or what he is bowing to is God? No. The action is a blasphemous one, and thus, by simply doing the action, one commits blasphemy. One commits blasphemy. This is one of the types, or one of the examples that fall under the type of the actions, blasphemous actions, namely apostasy. Or prostrating to the sun or the moon. Now, why is it that prostrating to the sun or the moon is a blasphemy? Because people who have prostrated to the sun or the moon in the past and nowadays are people who worship the sun and the moon. So the simple act of doing that is an act that only happens from those blasphemous people. And thus, the one who does what blasphemous people do in their worship would have committed blasphemy. You see, this sort of action does not happen from anyone except from those ones who worship the sun or the moon. So doing that would be automatically in Islam judged as a blasphemous act, and one would exit Islam had he been a Muslim before. Or prostrating to any other creation with the purpose of worshipping it. So say it wasn't the sun or the moon. And the sun and the moon, as I've said, are usually used for worship by certain groups. Now you might find something else that's not commonly used amongst blasphemous groups as a figure to be worshipped, an idol. So, prostrating to that one thing that's not commonly used to certain people who prostrate to them, to these idols, if one does that, then one must ask, why did you do that? And if the answer is, I'm doing that because I want to worship this thing, then the answer is obviously blasphemy. If he's doing it for a silly reason or whatever, it's still a sin that he must not do. It is something that he must not do. Another example of apostasy of actions is knowingly throwing, for instance, the book of the Quran in the rubbish bin. Somebody goes to his library, thinks, oh yeah, I've just gotten myself a new mushaf, book of Quran. He looks at the old one, it's fairly old, a lot of dust on it. He takes it and he thinks, I'm renewing my library. So he throws it in the bin, rubbish bin. That's blasphemy. Now, we said knowingly, which means there's a condition there in Islam, and that condition is for the person to know that this thing he is throwing in the rubbish bin or in a dirty place, normally used for rubbish and stuff. It doesn't have to be a bin as in a bin. If there's a plastic bag where he only chucks in rubbish and so on, and he does place the book of the Quran or any Islamic religious book in that one place, then this action will result in a blasphemy that falls under the apostasy of actions. So we cannot throw the Quran, the book of Quran, or a book of Islamic teachings, or a book that contains the name of Allah, or anything that's got the name of Allah on it, in the rubbish bin. Now when we say the name of Allah, we don't just mean the letters Allah. You see, sometimes you go to a supermarket and you buy stuff and what's written on the

0: is supermarkets of Abdul Wahab so and so. Al Wahab wa Allah. It's one of Allah's names. So if a person, after using or having finished with the item he just bought, he looks at the packaging, it could be a plastic packaging or a cardboard packaging containing one of the names of Allah. A lot of people call their sons Abdul Malik, Abdul Wahab, Abdul Wadud, Abdullah, Abdul Rahman. Now Allah, Ar-Rahman, Al-Wadud, Al-Wahab, Al-Malik are all names of Allah. So you can't discard of the plastic box or the cardboard box with the name of Allah on it, knowingly. So in other words, the person knows that the name is present there. He knows how to read the language. He knows the name is there. And it could be written in both languages, Arabic and English. All right, he knew it still on purpose. He didn't forget. He took it and he threw it in the rubbish bin. That is a blasphemous action. It falls under the category of apostasy of actions. A Muslim doing that would become a blasphemer. A blasphemer doing that would have added blasphemy to his existing blasphemous situation. So one must not do that. Now, this is not a judgment that is only exclusive to some school of thoughts in Islam. All the scholars of Islam said the same thing. You cannot throw the name of Allah knowingly in the place of rubbish, or in a place, a dirty place commonly used for rubbish and stuff like that. Why is blasphemy? Because this action really contains into it, the meaning that it has into it is mockery. There is mockery of the religion, or for the religion, for the person who does that. You imagine a person knowingly that the book in his hand is the book of the Quran, still holds it, goes to the rubbish bin and throws it there. There is a clear display of mockery for the Islamic religion. And the belittlement of the Islamic religion, the mockery for the Islamic religion, is blasphemy in Islam. A person blasphemes given the person did that. It's a blasphemy to do such a thing. So, when we read the name of Allah, and this happens in a lot of places where, especially I used to remember an example, and it used to happen all the time. When it's Eid time, a lot of people go and buy sweets. And a lot of those shops might have the name of the owner is Abdul Malik, Abdul Rahman, Abdul Wahab. And at the time of Eid, you would see that the packaging that had contained the names at the bottom and inclusive in the name is the name of Allah would be thrown lying around in rubbish bins and so on. Now the person who makes sure that these things are never to be done would have saved himself a lot of trouble. So every time you buy something, there's something written on it in Arabic, okay, and if you choose not to know what's written on it, that's okay, that's your prerogative. You can do that in Islam. But once you know that the name on this packaging, cardboard box, plastic box, plastic bag, once you know on any of these items there is the name of Allah written there, you should not discard of it by placing it in the rubbish bin. This action is a blasphemous one. Now, this is not only for the name of Allah. If you see few papers with Islamic knowledge on them, you can't say, yeah, we've taken this lesson, I don't need these papers anymore. There might be a verse of the Quran or one ayah of the Quran written in there, there is Islamic information about a certain subject, and the person goes and throws it in the rubbish bin. Again, it's a blasphemy. What about the whole book? And the book is ripped, for instance, but you can still read through it. It's not fully ripped. It's very old, very used. Well, the same thing happens again. You cannot throw these things in the rubbish bin and discard of them in that fashion. That would be blasphemy. And it falls under the apostasy of actions, which is the second category that we're discussing today. What you do with all these papers and all these card boxes and plastic bags, if they've got the name of Allah on them, all right, you can burn them. Now, once they are burnt, you can burn them, yes, you can burn them. So what you do once they are burnt, they turn into ashes, very small pieces. If you put your hand in them, all right, they crunch up, exactly. And then you cannot see any of the words. Okay, so the whole world would be dissociated. Okay, you wouldn't see the word Allah, you can't see it anymore. The first part of the word is somewhere, and the second part is another somewhere else. Yes. Now, all this provided the thrower knows it is a name of Allah and is conscious of this fact upon his action of throwing this paper or this thing that's got the name of Allah on it. So he knows about the presence of the name on it, and he knows that this is the name of Allah on it. So say, for instance, the name of Allah was on it, all right, but he didn't read Arabic. He didn't read Arabic, he just knew. Somebody told him that the name of Allah is on it, and he believed him. Even though he couldn't read it, but he believed that person. He can't go and throw it in the bin saying, well, I can't read the language, because what happened was, is that he believed in his heart that the name was there. Once he knew, then he can't. Okay? Or say, for instance, he didn't know, but he knew how to read. And at the moment of wanting to throw this card box, he read the name of Allah on it. He has to stop himself then and there. If he goes through with it, knowingly, he would have committed blasphemy. Now, if he forgot, it's a different story altogether. Also, blasphemy by action is to intentionally assist someone to blaspheme. You see, to help someone blaspheme is a blasphemy. To assist someone blaspheme is blasphemy. To accept someone's blasphemy is blasphemy. To be happy with someone's blasphemy is blasphemy. To order someone to blaspheme is blasphemy. Like, for instance, what some people do, and that is they take a non-Muslim, for instance, to the temple. A non-Muslim wants to go to his temple where he commits those blasphemous actions. If you assist him in your car, tell him, yep, I'll give you a lift there. And you know that he's going there for the purpose of doing their blasphemous acts. Worshipping a human being or worshipping an idol. A temple, any given temple. If you assist a non-Muslim by giving them a lift or helping them get to the place of worship that they consider as place of worship for them, where they commit their blasphemous acts, that would be considered a blasphemy in Islam. Because you would have agreed on that person committing blasphemy. And agreeing, accepting blasphemy is blasphemy itself in Islam. Even if the person has his own intent, that regardless if you give him a lift or not, he is still going because it's on this day, at this time of this day, he goes there and he's been doing this for 40 years. So you said to yourself, well, he's going to do it anyhow. I might as well give him a lift. It's on my way. You can't do that in Islam. Again, you can't do that. If you knew, it doesn't matter what the work is. If you give someone a lift or you assist someone, get somewhere where they will commit blasphemy, and you did that intentionally, knowingly, then it is considered as blasphemy in Islam. Now, the third category of apostasy is that of sayings. And the scholars said that this category, specifically this one, contains the most numerous cases. The most numerous cases. The Prophet, peace be upon him, said, most of the sins of the sons of Adam are from their tongues. أكثر خطايا ابن آدم من لسانه. أكثر خطايا ابن آدم من لسانه. Now, most of the sins of the sons of Adam happen with the tongues. Among these, those sins of the tongues are great sins, but they are not yet considered or categorized as blasphemy. Okay? Like the ghiba and the namima. The ghiba of a pious Muslim is a big sin, is a great sin in Islam. And it happens with the tongue. But there are other sins that happen with the tongue. And those sins are the blasphemous sayings. They cause the Muslim to exit Islam. So we talked about the beliefs, we talked about the actions, and now we're talking about the sayings that terminate one's Islam. In this age, it has become common that people are so negligent and careless with their words. And this is evidently very true. We see people saying the wrong things, lying, causing ghibah and namima. And they never ever think of watching what they say. As though some people believe that you can talk, you won't be accountable for the words that you say. Some people, they talk as if there is no accountability to their words on the Day of Judgment. Even though the Prophet, peace be upon him, says that most of the sins of the sons of Adam are from their tongues. Now, people, especially the ignorant ones, are so negligent and careless that sometimes they say things and they might not have meant the meaning it contains, but they understand the meaning it contains, and it could be blasphemous, and they blaspheme. They blaspheme. You should really watch your tongue, because this little body part, the tongue, could cause you a lot of harm. You could be walking in the shopping center. You see a guy 2 times your size. You say a bad word to him, bad news. It's only the tongue. If you didn't say those words, you wouldn't have been in trouble. And you could go to someone who is extremely depressed and sad and so on, and again with the tongue say a nice few words and earn reward and be in a much better situation. You see, 2 different examples using the same tool, the tongue. So the Prophet, in many of his sayings, has advised the slaves of Allah to use their tongues in what's good for them on the Day of Judgment, in what benefits them on the Day of Judgment. And beware of just throwing words, saying whatever comes to mind at any given time, irrespective of what the situation is, because sometimes one might fall in blasphemy not even knowing by uttering few blasphemous words. Now, it doesn't have to be swearing at Allah necessarily. No. You could be somewhere, somebody's talking about a certain thing that's unlawful in Islam, and you thought of saying, no, it's lawful, though knowing it's unlawful. This act, which contains no swearing words directly to the religion, but if you say about something commonly known as unlawful, you said, yes, it's lawful, it's a blasphemy. You can't say about what's lawful, it's unlawful, or something that's unlawful to say it's lawful. You can't do that in Islam. That would be classified as blasphemy. Because you would be changing a judgment set by Allah. You can't change any of the judgments set by the religion, by Allah. This complies with the saying of the Prophet sallallahu alayhi wa sallam related by Al-Imam At-Tirmidhi. And he says, a person may utter a word he thinks is harmless. So the person who uttered the word thinks that the word he just uttered is harmless. Why? Because he's ignorant, for instance. But watch what the Prophet says, which results in his falling the depth of 70 years into hellfire. Why 70 years into hellfire? Because it takes 70 years to reach the bottom of hellfire. This is the distance it takes one in a falling manner to get into the bottom of hellfire. So what the Prophet is really saying, and this place is only, by the way, exclusive to the non-believers. In other words, if a sinner, Muslim, Allah did not forgive, was sent to hellfire, he would not be going 70 years. This place is exclusive to the non-believers, not the believers. So what the Prophet is trying to tell us in this hadith, and as the scholars of Islam understood it, that this word just uttered has turned this person from a Muslim into a non-believer, since that place is only exclusive to the non-believers. Do you get it? See, that place is only exclusive to the non-believers. If a person says something, as the Prophet says, and even though he thinks is harmless, could lead him to the bottom of hellfire, which takes 70 years, really the implication there that this word is a blasphemous word. And what really makes it scary is that the person does not think is even harmless. Which really shows another point in this hadith, and that is ignorance is not an excuse. Ignorant is not to be used as an excuse. And is not a valid argument on the day of judgment to anybody who thinks, yeah, because I was ignorant, I'll get away with it. No, you won't get away with it. No one will get away with it on the day of judgment. You're a slave of Allah, you're ordered to learn these things, you didn't. So you didn't know the judgment, you thought it was harmless, still the word was blasphemous. You uttered that word, even though you think in your mind, in your frame of mind at the time when you said it, that you thought it's harmless. If it's a blasphemous word, it's a blasphemy. If the judgment in Islam that this is a blasphemous word, it's a blasphemy. This hadith that we've just mentioned is explicit in showing that uttering a word of blasphemy renders, so it turns that Muslim into a non-Muslim, renders a person a non-Muslim. Even if the person who uttered the word, does not deem that word harmful, sinful, or blasphemous. So there is no consideration to his own regards of the word. Like someone said to you, yeah, I swore at Allah, but I was really angry, I didn't mean it. It doesn't matter. You've uttered a blasphemous word, it's a blasphemy. He cursed your religion. You're a Muslim. And he was a Muslim before he uttered these words. And he said to you, no, I was just angry. It doesn't matter. These are not valid excuses. These are blasphemous words. Even though the person thinks that they're harmless, it does not make a difference when it comes to judging him. This hadith also shows that it is not a condition. And watch these words carefully. These are the words of the scholars of Islam. Watch them carefully because they contain very valuable information, and this information is the truthful one, and a lot of people under the banner of Islam or using the name of Islam have written books containing something different. And these books have no regards according to the scholars of Islam. This hadith also shows that it is not a condition for committing blasphemy that the blasphemous saying be combined with either the belief in that saying or an action. You know how we said that apostasy is apostasy of actions, apostasy of beliefs, and apostasy of sayings? Now, you don't have to have 2 out of 3 or 3 out of 3 before the person could be judged as a blasphemer. Any of the 3 committed separately is blasphemous and is enough to terminate one's Islam. So you can't say, oh yeah, he said something blasphemous and he did something blasphemous. Now he only needs one more, the belief, and then he will become a blasphemer. No. One of these 3, any one of these 3 committed, once committed, terminates one's Islam. Makes the person a non-Muslim. The Prophet did not say a person might utter a word and believe in it. What the scholars are explaining here is one person might swear at Allah and his swearing words might contain the meaning of these words could be that Allah has got a sister or a brother. Even though he does not believe, any of these words said about Allah, resembling Allah to his creation, attributing one of these things to Allah, would be blasphemous. Now you tell him, oh, this is blasphemy. How could you say that Allah has a sister? How could you do that? This is blasphemy. And he says to you, yeah, but I don't believe it. This is the point. At that point, your answer to him is, once you say a blasphemous word, even though you don't believe its meaning, it doesn't make a difference, it's still a blasphemy. Now you must utter the 2 testifications of faith to re-enter Islam. Had he been a Muslim before? Even if he does not believe the meaning of what he said. Nor did the Prophet say, if a person utters a word and acts accordingly, or comes up with a certain action that is in accordance with what he said, like he said that Allah has a sister, for instance, with the tongue, and when you said to him, it's blasphemy, he said, yeah, but I didn't try it. It doesn't make a difference. Uttering the word of blasphemy in itself is blasphemous. It doesn't require the added blasphemous belief or blasphemous action to be then judged as a blasphemy itself, that word uttered. Nor did he say a person might utter a word in seriousness. Again, what the scholars of Islam are telling us here, that the Prophet did not make an exemption to those ones who were only mocking the religion when they said what they said. Or the ones who are only serious when they said what they said. So in other words, regardless if there was belief, action, or there was no belief or action combined with the word, if the person was serious or in a mockery way, he said the words, it doesn't make a difference. The word itself is blasphemy, it becomes blasphemous. Not only if the person was serious does it become blasphemy, but this is not to say not only in case of mockery, this becomes blasphemy. mockery and seriousness, stubbornness, conviction, belief, non-belief in the word, does not make a difference to the state of the blasphemous word itself once said. So once the blasphemous word is said, is mentioned, is uttered, the person becomes a blasphemer. A similar hadith by Al-Bukhari and Muslim is proof that it is not even conditional that one must know the judgment of the uttered blasphemous word for him to have committed blasphemy. So this consolidates and reassures the notion that for a person to commit blasphemy, he does not require the added belief in the word, or the seriousness in the word, or mockery, or action combined with the word the time it was said. Uttering blasphemous words out of anger does not excuse a person from committing blasphemy either. And a lot of people say, were you angry when you said what you said? He says, yes. He says, oh, okay. It's a different story. You have to be calm and say blasphemous words, then you become a blasphemer. This is completely wrong. It has no bearing in Islam. It is not part of the Islamic teachings. Angry or not angry, it doesn't make a difference. Again, once the blasphemous word is uttered, the frame of mind and the emotional state that the person is in is irrelevant. Al-Imam al-Nawawi said, and listen to this carefully, if a man was angry with his child or his servant, for instance, and hit him severely, he has a servant or a child, he was extremely angry and abused his child or hit him severely, then another person asked him, how can you do this? Aren't you a Muslim? And to that, his deliberate answer, though angry, was no. Imam al-Nawawi says, he blasphemed. This was also said by Hanafi scholars as well as others. So we go back to the example to explain the situation. A person was extremely angry. He was hitting his son, or he was damaging his furniture or stuff, which is all really unacceptable actions. No one should really react that way. Abusing a child is haram in Islam. And abusing property given to you by Allah is also haram in Islam. You can't do either. But and a person saw you and you were in that extreme state of rage. And the person said to you, how can you do this? Aren't you a Muslim? Meaning Muslims don't do these things. And he said to him, because he was angry, he said, no, I'm not a Muslim. In other words, he's saying, I accept being a non-Muslim. And we said, acceptance of blasphemy is blasphemy. The scholars of Islam said, even though this person was angry, it doesn't excuse him from becoming a blasphemer, because he accepted being a blasphemer. Was he angry? Yes, he was. So what? It doesn't make a difference. Somebody was trying to start his car. He's got an appointment. He's too busy. He has to go. There's a big deal waiting for him there. Big business deal or whatever. And you were sitting next to him. And he was trying to start the car and the car wouldn't start. And then he starts to lose it. And you can see it in his eyes and his actions. He's losing it little by little, and then he started, you know, throwing things, you know, at the steering wheel or trying to hit the window or the glass in rage, in anger, because he thinks, big deal, he's going to miss something very important. And he said to him, what's wrong with you? Aren't you a Muslim? You shouldn't be acting like this. What you're trying to do is reaffirm to this person, when you questioned him, aren't you a Muslim? When you posed this question, the intent was not that you suspect him being a Muslim. What you're really trying to say to him, You know, Muslims don't do these things. Be calm, be quiet. Okay, say la hawla wa la quwwata illa billah. And he said to you extremely, in a state of rage and angrily, he said to you, no, I'm not a Muslim. In other words, get off my back. But he knew what he was saying. Get off my case, get off my back. He said to you, no, I'm not a Muslim. He can't go back to you and say, oh yeah, but I was angry. So I didn't blaspheme. You tell him, no, it's a blasphemy. Because even though you're angry, you accepted the state of blasphemy upon yourself. And acceptance of blasphemy upon yourself is blasphemy itself. You must utter the two testifications of faith to go back to Islam. Now, what does this conclude, this example of Al-Imam al-Nawawi? It really shows a very important side to this judgment, and that is, angry or not, happy or not, it doesn't excuse you from falling into blasphemy once the blasphemous word is uttered. There is no excuse. The Prophet sallallahu alayhi wa sallam warned us against anger in many of his hadith. In many of the Prophet's hadith, the Prophet warned us from being angry. Because once a person is angry, it normally leads to misjudgments, mishaps, actions that you will regret later. It could be a word that you would utter and might not be blasphemous, but it could hurt one of your loved ones. It could break someone's heart. And breaking a Muslim's heart is a sin. It could be because you're extremely angry. People feel that they can lie. Simply because they're angry, they think they're allowed. You're not allowed. And most surely, a person is not excused when angry to blaspheme. You cannot blaspheme. His reply, in other words, the Prophet's reply to a man who came to him asking for advice was, do not get angry. Now, if anger was an excuse for not falling in blasphemy, would the Prophet have warned people against getting angry? No. The reason why the Prophet warned people from getting angry is because, angry or not, once the bad is done, you'll be accountable for it. You can't say, I was angry. Why? Because the Prophet has warned us, don't get angry. Meaning, angry or not, you cannot do the wrong things. And even though you might be angry, it's not going to be an excuse for you. So anybody saying, yes, if you're angry, you're excused, in case you say some blasphemous words, is really an ignorant person about the Islamic teachings, knows nothing about the Islamic teachings, and should not be listened to. Hence, anger is not an excuse. The lack of controlling it can lead a person to various sins, including blasphemy. Now, the scholars mentioned that this third category of apostasy, the apostasy of sayings, is like the sea that has no shoreline. What they really meant by that is, it's really a vast field of examples, really. You can find so many examples to this third category of apostasy, the apostasy of sayings. They cited many examples in their books to deter people from saying similar words. So what was the intent when they wrote these books and authored these three types of apostasy? Was it an encouragement to people to commit blasphemy and say blasphemous words? No. They are really pinpointing the words that cause people to blaspheme in the hope that people will stay away from saying those blasphemous words. That was the intent. For example, to curse Allah is blasphemy. He who curses Allah is not a Muslim. And they gave many examples. In different countries, they have different versions of cursing Allah when they're angry or when they're upset or something. And they gave many examples, each one according to the place they lived in, knowing their culture and their people and what's the habit of the blasphemous people to say there when they're angry, even though they might call themselves Muslims. It is a blasphemy to curse one of the prophets. So swearing at one of the prophets of Allah, or one of the attributes of Allah, or one of the angels of Allah, is also a blasphemy. As stated by Qadi Iyad. To declare a Muslim kafir, blasphemer, without a valid reason, is also a blasphemy. Like you go somewhere to a shop and you don't like this person, and you say, oh, he's a kafir, he's a blasphemer, simply because you didn't like him, even though knowing he's a Muslim. What you've really done there is you have named his religion blasphemy. And what's the religion of that man? It's Islam. Right? The person you're talking to is a Muslim. But you didn't like him, so you said, oh, you know, what a blasphemer you are. It pleased you to say that. You saying that is a blasphemy for you. He did not blaspheme, you blasphemed by calling him a blasphemer. Why? Because you're really saying that his religion is blasphemy. So you're calling Islam, his Islam, blasphemy. And again, we said that anything disrespecting the religion, belittling the religion, making mockery about the religion, is blasphemy. So you can't call any Muslim a kafir without a valid reason. And this was mentioned again by Al-Mutawalli and Al-Ghazali, two Muslim scholars. Al-Tahawi said that it is blasphemy to attribute to Allah any attribute of the creation, like age or time, body or place, organs or instruments, colors or shapes. Any of the above mentioned is blasphemy. And it falls under the category of apostasy of the sayings. Saying Allah is tall, Allah has a beginning, Allah is big, small, Allah is millions of years old, Allah has hands or legs or a heart or a head. All these examples are examples of the apostasy of the sayings that one must stay clear of or clear from. Also, intending to blaspheme in the future contingent upon the happening of a certain incident, again, makes the person a blasphemer immediately. Like someone who says, if my son dies tonight because he was sick, I'm going to turn into a non-believer and I'm going to start worshipping the sun or the moon or Satan. Or I will not be a Muslim anymore if my son dies tonight. Now, his son might not die. But regardless of whether his son dies or lives, because say he was very sick, the intent or conditional intent to blaspheme is blasphemy. The intent or conditional intent to blaspheme is blasphemy. Let the person take heed of the advice and warnings of the Prophet, peace be upon him. Let him be extremely cautious not to let his tongue drive him to a destructive situation, namely apostasy, blasphemy. One should really be aware of the words that he or she utters. As we've explained, is a very serious situation. Angry or not, happy or not, serious or not, believing in what you said or not does not make a difference. As mentioned by Imam Al-Ghazali, the tongue has such a small size, but the crime it commits may be enormous. Such a small thing, the tongue, and the results and the consequences resulting from the tongue could be of enormous consequences to the person who uttered the sinful words or the blasphemous words. Other scholars said, the tongue is like a fierce beast which will attack you if you do not tie it up. And you really, if you think of these words, they're full of wisdom. Your tongue is like a fierce beast. If you don't tie it up, it will attack you. And it's very true. How many times have you been in a situation where you said something very silly you shouldn't have said and you felt embarrassed? Or the result of what you said caused you in way too much trouble that wasn't worth it, just for simply saying a couple of words. You find yourself in a situation that you had to work for a week after that to rectify a certain situation that you have provoked for just simply saying a couple of words that took only a couple of seconds. A few words you say in a couple of seconds, and they might destroy the rewards earned upon being on Islam. Then somebody in 2 seconds says something blasphemous. In 2 seconds, he demolished and destructed and annihilated years worth of worship to Allah. 2 seconds, a blasphemous word. So really your tongue is like a fierce beast. If you don't tie it up, it will attack you. And it doesn't have to be a blasphemy for it to attack you sometimes. You could say the wrong thing in the wrong place and end up in jail. End up being beaten. Ending up losing your job. Few words. Something you've worked so hard for, and then a few words. So yes, it is true. You have to tie up your tongue. You have to be careful, watchful of what you say. Or the consequences could be enormous. And Allah knows best. We ask you, Allah, to keep us steadfast on the path of Islam and to let us meet our fate of dying on Islam. Ameen.
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1: Bismillahir Rahmanir Rahim. 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As-Sadiq al-Wa'd al-Amin wa ala alihi wa ashabihi al-Tayyibin wa man sara ala nahjihim bi ihsanin ila yawmiddin. All praise is due to Allah subhanahu wa ta'ala, the Lord of the worlds, the one who created us, the one who does not need any of us. And may Allah ta'ala raise the rank of our Prophet Muhammad and protect his nation from that which he fears for them. I would remind myself and you to be obedient to Allah subhanahu wa ta'ala at all times, and that you are attending this circle of knowledge in obedience to Allah subhanahu wa ta'ala, asking Allah ta'ala to reward you and me. Insha'Allah ta'ala, tonight, brothers and sisters, as you can see, we are going to talk about one of the chapters of Tahara, very important chapter. So let us discover what is our lesson for tonight, insha'Allah ta'ala. And it will be the first of the series in explaining one of the famous Shafi'i booklets named Matan al-Ghaya wa al-Taqrib for the author who is Abu Shuja', the judge. Conditions of purification, Tahara. There are certain conditions. The first is to be Muslim, meaning the non-Muslim, if performed wudu or ghusl, his wudu and ghusl are not going to be valid because of lacking of this condition. To be at the age of mental discrimination, mumayyiz, a non-mumayyiz, a child such as 2 or 3 years old, does not satisfy the conditions. He must be a mumayyiz. The mumayyiz is the one who understands the speech when addressed, and he knows how to answer. He knows how to eat by himself, how to urinate and defecate by himself. And he knows some basic answers such as in the year, how many are the months of the year, or to which direction we face in our salat and the like. Number three is to remove anything that prevents water from reaching the part to be washed. If there is a bit of grease or perhaps oil or paint or glue, you have to remove it in order to perform wudu or ghusl if you want to. And number four, to let the water flow on the part to be washed. It is called washing, and to use purifying water. This is the introduction of our lesson for tonight. And now we are going to talk thoroughly about our lesson. There are 7 types of water by which purification is permissible. If you are going to perform wudu or ghusl, then you have to use one of the types of water which are mentioned in here. The water of the sky. Basically, it's called rain. Allah Ta'ala said in the Holy Quran, وَيُنَزِّلُ عَلَيْكُمْ مِنَ السَّمَاءِ مَاءً لِيُطَهِّرَكُمْ بِهِ. This ayah in the Holy Quran means, He, meaning Allah Subhanahu wa Ta'ala, makes water descend upon you from the sky so that He would purify you with it. Number two, sea water. The Prophet alayhi salatu wasalam, when he was asked about the sea, he said, هُوَ الطَّهُورُ مَاؤُهُ الْحِلُّ مَيْتَتُهُ, meaning its water is pure and purifying, and its dead, meaning the animals of the sea, are lawful to be eaten. In this hadith, the Sahaba asked the Prophet sallallahu alayhi wasallam about the validity of using that sea water for tahara, for wudu, ghusl, and the like. The Prophet sallallahu alayhi wasallam answered them that its water is purifying and its dead meat is lawful, talking about the animals that are living in sea, mainly fish and the like. The Prophet alayhi salatu wasalam added by saying, Al-Hillu Maytatuhu. The Sahaba themselves, they did not ask the Prophet first about the animals of the sea. They asked him about the water of the sea. Can we use it for tahara? The Prophet answered them, and he also benefited them by telling them about the animals of the sea. It is out of his eloquence and his wisdom, sallallahu alayhi wasallam. Now, number three is river water, the water which is coming from the river, such as the Nile, for instance. What is meant by the river water is what is called fresh water. We are talking about fresh water, الماء العذب. I am not talking about the salty water. There are certain rivers that flow with salty water.

from the root of the companion, Sahal, may Allah subhanahu wa ta'ala accept his deeds, that he said, the Prophet sallallahu alayhi wa sallam said, when Sahal asked him, O Messenger of Allah, you make wudu from the well of Buda'a, and in that water is what cleans the people, the menstruating woman, and the person who is in a state of impurity, who is in state of janaba. The Prophet alayhi salatu wasalam said, الْمَاءُ طَهُورٌ لَا يُنَجِّسُهُ شَيْءٍ, which means the water is purifying, nothing makes it filthy. Spring water, its evidence is the consensus of the scholars of Islam. It has the judgment of the river water because the spring is the origin of the river. Number 6 and 7, hail water and snow water. We are talking about water from melted snow and melted hail. The evidence that it is purifying is the hadith of Abu Huraira radiallahu anhu. He narrated that the Prophet sallallahu alayhi wasallam said in his famous supplication. Look at Abu Huraira radiallahu anhu and how wise and clever he was. Prophet Muhammad alayhi salatu wasalam used to make dua, and in his dua he used to say, Allahumma ba'id bayni wa bayna khatayai kama ba'adta bayna al-mashriqi wal-maghrib. 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The meaning of the hadith or the dua, O Allah, make the distance between me and my sins like the distance you made between the east and the west. O Allah, purify me from the filth of my sins, just as the white clothing is purified from dirt. O Allah, wash me from my sins with the water, snow, and hail. So Abu Huraira basically relied on this hadith. Although sins are not physical entities, the Prophet alayhi salatu wasalam used the hail and snow water as an example. Had they not been purifying, he would not have used them in this context. So these are basically the 7 types of water by which purification is permissible. The waters are of 4 categories. We spoke about types of waters. Now we are talking about the classification of water. Number 1, pure, purifying water, which is not disliked, and that is the absolute water. Number 2, pure, purifying water that is disliked, makruh, which is sun-heated water. I'm going to explain it, inshallah, for you later on. The pure water that is not purifying, which is the used water or water changed by being mixed with pure materials. And finally, filthy water, which is the water in which filth has dwelled while it was less than 2 qullas, or it was 2 qullas but it changed. What is the qulla? I'm going to talk about it later on. So it is a measure which they used to use before. Pure, purifying water, which is not disliked, and that is the absolute water. الماء المطلق. Pure means that the water is not filthy. Purifying means that the water is suitable for lifting the ritual impurity and for removing filth. You can use it for wudu, istinja, ghusl, and

0: alike. Absolute means unrestricted. الماء المطلق, such as sea water, unrestricted. River water, unrestricted. Rain water, unrestricted. It is called ماء مطلق. The second type, which is pure, purifying water, that is disliked, which is sun-heated water. Which means this water might be used in wudu, in ghusl. But however, it is disliked to use it. It is not haram, disliked. If you performed wudu with such a water, your wudu is going to be valid. Ghusl is valid. Istinja is valid. However, it is disliked, makruh, to use this type of water. What is the reason? I'm going to explain it for you right now. The first condition is that this sun-heated water would be in a container. So basically, I am not addressing water found in one of the lakes and it became warm because of the sun heat. I'm not talking about this type of water. I'm talking about water that is placed in a container. What type of container? I'm going to explain it for you, inshallah. The second condition is for the heating to take place in an extremely hot land, such as Mecca, Sana'a ul Yemen, or perhaps in Australia, Darwin. Hot climate, it's like a desert. And not in the cold or moderate lands. So if this water, which is in one of the cold countries, became warm because of the heat of the sun, it is not included in what I'm talking about. Only in a water placed in a container. What type of container? I'm going to talk about it a bit later. And number two is in one of the hot countries, such as Mecca, such as Yemen, Sana'a ul Yemen, or Darwin, if we are talking about Australia. The second type is the water that is itself, it is pure. It is pure by itself. Thus, it is not contaminated by filth. It is not filthy. It is purifying. Thus, it promotes purity in other things. Lifting ritual impurity and removing filth, as mentioned in the aforementioned category. However, it is disliked. As I said, you can use it for wudu. You can use it for ightisal, having the shower. But it is makruh to use it. Even if it were abundant. The term disliked, makruh, means it is better to avoid. This is a term of makruh, better to avoid. So it is not haram to use it. You can use it. But it is better for you to avoid it. The water that is heated by electricity or by fire or by other means is not included. Basically, you can use your hot water, whether it's solar heated, whether it's electrical heated or fire heated or any means of heating that is not included. I'm not going to talk about it. This is excluded. I am only talking about the water that is heated in a container by sun heat in a hot country. Al-Shafi'i rahimahullah and Ad-Darqutni narrated that our master Umar ibn al-Khattab, the second caliph, said about the sun-heated water, surely it causes leprosy, which is a disease. It is a known disease. It is feared that he who uses it would get leprosy. Leprosy is a type of sickness that attacks the skin, leaving white patches on your skin. Have you ever seen someone who is inflicted with leprosy? You look at his skin and you see white patches on his skin. This is called leprosy. It is feared that the one who uses this water, which is disliked, might get leprosy. For this reason, it is not forbidden to use such water. Had its harm been definite, it would be forbidden to use. Since it is not confirmed that it will definitely cause leprosy, ulama said, just avoid it to be on the safe side, just in case. So it is not definite that it causes leprosy. If it is the case, then it would be haram to use. But since it is not mentioned that it's haram, meaning the harm in it is a possibility and not a certainty. Now, it is only disliked when this water is heated in containers that can withstand the blow of a hammer, like brass or lead. In the old days, they used to use containers made of brass, copper, and they used to use the hammer to shape it the way they want. So using such a container made from brass, from copper, from lead, and you placed water in it, and you let it heat in a hot country such as Mecca, this water becomes sun-heated water, which is disliked to use. In fact, there is an exception. Containers made from silver and gold are excluded. Why it is makruh to use such a water, which is placed in such a container, which I described earlier? A residue is released into the water, and a film develops on top of the water. So you would be seeing on the surface of the water a sort of film. This might cause leprosy because of the residues in the metal container, in the copper, in lead. It might be releasing some materials that will float on the surface of the water, and it forms a thin film which might cause leprosy. It is feared that if a person gets this film on his skin, it will take hold of his skin and cause leprosy. It is even disliked for the one who already has leprosy to use such a water. It is also makruh to use it on one's body, makruh to drink from it also. However, if someone used this water, but he let it cool down first, and then he used it, then it is permitted to use such a water without karaha. So it is not disliked anymore. Or if one used this water to wash his clothing with, it is also not makruh to do so. It is only makruh to drink, makruh to use it on your body, such as performing wudu with, or having bath with such a water. From the aforementioned description, it is understood that it is not disliked if heated in containers made from plastic, for instance, or made from timber, wood. If someone used such a container made from wood in a hot country, it does not carry the same ruling. Only in a containers made from brass, copper, lead, for instance, and it got heated in a hot country by the sun heat. This is al-ma' al-mushammas, which is makruh to use. As we said earlier, that golden and silver containers are not included, because although they can withstand the blow of a hammer, they do not leave this residue behind, like copper. However, it is forbidden, haram, to use the golden and silver containers, as it will come in the coming lessons, inshallah. We'll be talking in details about using golden and silver utensils. The third type is called the pure water that is not purifying, which is the used water, الماء المستعمل, or water changed by being mixed with the pure materials. The pure water, which is not purifying, is pure in itself, meaning that it is not filthy. However, it is not purifying. It is not good for lifting ritual impurity or removing filth, removing the najasa, or using it for wudu or ghusl. This type of water is not suitable for these matters. The rule is that every change that prevents one from referring to that water as mere water removes the purifying property of the water, as already mentioned. So let me explain it to you a bit more. Used water. Someone performed wudu and he kept this water which is used. He washed his face, washed his hands, washed his feet, and he saved the water in a container. This water is called used water. Is it filthy? The answer is no, it is not filthy. However, it is used. It has been used in wudu, in an obligatory wudu or an obligatory shower, ghusl. Someone was in the state of major ritual impurity, al-hadath al-akbar, because of emitting mani, sperm. He performed the obligatory shower and he saved the water which he used in a container. Such a water is called used water, which cannot be used again for performing another ghusl or wudu or removing the najasa. Or water used in an obligatory wudu. This is the same ruling. However, brothers and sisters, if someone performed a non-obligatory shower, non-obligatory wudu and save the water, this water is still suitable for lifting the major or minor ritual impurity, which means you can use it again in performing an obligatory ghusl or an obligatory wudu, for instance. You see the difference between this and that? So I will repeat again. Someone performed an obligatory wudu. Someone performed an obligatory shower and saved the water which he used in a container. Is he able to use the water again to perform another wudu, to perform another ghusl? The answer is no. This water is called used water. It is pure, tahir, but not mutahir, not purifying, which means you cannot reuse it again in performing wudu, in removing najasa, or performing the obligatory shower. If you performed a non-obligatory wudu, you already had wudu, but you wanted to renew your wudu. So you performed wudu again, and you saved the water. Such a water is not called used. It is still purifying and pure water. More details. How many times you wash your face in the wudu? The obligatory is once. The second and the third are called sunan. So the first wash is called the obligatory wash. The second and the third are non-obligatory wash. If you save the water from the second and the third wash, is not used water. It is not called used water. Only the first one, the amount of water which you collected from the first obligatory wash is called used water. However, the second and the third wash are not called used water, which means it can be used again for wudu and the like. Can you drink it? It is not filthy, but can you drink it? If it is not revolting, not mustaqdar, someone used the water, but he didn't spit in it, or it wasn't dirty, his hands were dirty from mud or the like, so the water became contaminated or discolored. It is not filthy, however, the water is revolting, mustaqdar, then don't drink it. Haram to drink it. But if it is not the case, if your hands, your face were clean, and you use that water in a non-obligatory wudu, non-obligatory shower, you are allowed to drink it, you are allowed to reuse it again in performing an obligatory shower or non-obligatory shower and the like. The second part of this water, which is called Tahir, غير مطهر. The second paragraph, it says, the rule is that every change that prevents one from referring to that water as mere water, it is not called water anymore, for instance. Such as you brought a container of water and you put it on the stove, you heat it up, and then you added a bit of tea to it. It became tea. It is not called water anymore. Or you used it for cooking. You put a bit of tomato paste in it and it became runny. Tomato paste, it dissolved with the water and became red in color. The taste became different, the color became different, and the odor became different. It is not called anymore water. Or you know rose water or orange blossom water. It is restricted. It is not called water anymore. It is called rose water. When you taste it, when you smell it, it tastes different. It smells different. It is not called absolute water anymore. It lost its properties. It became tea, for instance. It became coffee. Or it became lemonade. If you got a bit of lemon juice, you put it in water from the tap, which is coming from rain, from the dam direct to your tap. So you just added a bit of lemon juice and then a little bit of sugar. You mix it together, it became lemonade. It is not called anymore water. This water cannot be used for wudu. You cannot use tea in performing wudu. You cannot use coffee in performing wudu. You have to use water, absolute water, ma mutlaq, pure and purifying water. That is why it is important to know. So make sure when you perform wudu, if you are saving the water in a container, I don't think any one of you is using this method in Australia, because you normally perform wudu or shower and you do not save that water, isn't it? So it is not recyclable anymore. Okay, so in this case, not to worry about. But if you are saving water, if you are recollecting the water in a container and you want to use it, if it has been used in obligatory shower, obligatory wudu, obligatory removal of najasa, then you cannot reuse it again. Of course, I did not talk about the filthy water, which I'm going to highlight a bit later. But let us concentrate on the obligatory wudu or non-obligatory wudu, obligatory shower and non-obligatory shower. Makes it easy for you, inshallah ta'ala. So this is the second bit of the third type of water, which is called ma tahir ghayr mutahhir, pure but not purifying. If the water changes because of its mixing with materials which are in its original place or its pathway or the like, and from which this water cannot be easily shielded, then this does not affect the purifying property of this water. What is the meaning of that? In the riverbed, there are certain minerals. The river, in the river path, down there, this is called the riverbed, there are certain minerals. The water which is flowing in this path is getting mixed with minerals, and it changed its color or changed its odor or taste. Does it affect the validity of using this water in wudu or ghusl? No, it does not affect it, because it is naturally changed. It is in the path, in the nature of the land where the water is flowing. Is it easily, you can shield it away? No, you cannot. What can you do? If the river is flowing in this path, what do you do? Do you open a new path for the river to divert it? No. So it is not easily shielded away. That is why, even if it got changed by its color, because of the minerals, the odor, the taste of it, it does not affect the validity and the properties of that water. It is enough to consider the water changed if just one of the characteristics changed, that is the color, the taste, or smell. Now, one more hint I'm going to give to you is, if something did not mix with water, it is physically existing, but it released certain perfumes, for instance. Do you know the perfume called oud? Oud, it came from trees. It's called oud. It is found in some of the jungles in Cambodia and other neighboring countries. The oud is an expensive type of perfume, so it is basically extracted from the trees. It's called oud. Someone, for instance, have a piece of oud and he placed it in a container of water. He placed it in a container of water, let us say 10 liters of water, and he placed this oud, this piece of timber, in it. The oud released a smell. The water became changed in the smell. The smell of it changed. Does it affect the validity of using such a water? The answer is no, it does not. Because this type of material did not mix with water. It is easily, you can shield it away from the water. You can pick it up and put it aside. It did not mix with the water. This is called جاور الماء ولم ينحل في الماء. So it did not mix with water. You can see it. It released some perfume because of its nature, but it does not affect the properties of the water. It does not affect the validity of using such a water in wudu and the like. Or another example, if you have a pen and you placed it in that container, it released a little bit of the ink in the water. Does it affect the validity of the water? The answer is no, it did not affect it. Even if it released a bit of ink in it. So the color became a little bit changed. It does not affect the validity of it, even there is a change in the color. Filthy water which is the water in which filth has dwelled while it was less than two qullas, or it was two qullas, but it changed. So water that has been contaminated by najas filth, even if it were solid, such as blood, pus, urine, feces, vomit, and dead, meaning dead animals. I am going to talk about it a bit later. The Prophet عليه الصلاة والسلام said, إِذَا بَلَغَ الْمَاءُ قُلَّتَيْنْ لَمْ يَحْمِلْ خَبَثًا. If the water reached the amount of two qullas, it is not contaminated by filth. Now this, the coming slide will explain to you a lot of information, inshaAllah ta'ala. To thoroughly understand the case of water contaminated by filth, one must understand that according to Imam Shafi'i, there is a difference between a small amount of water, ma qalil, and a large amount, ma kathir. Water is not always contaminated when contacted by filth. It depends on whether this water were a little or a lot, ma qalil or ma kathir. And in the second case, it depends on whether the water changed or not. Now look at that. This is called ma kathir. Amount of water which fills a round hole, 1 cubit in diameter and 2.5 cubits in depth, like a barrel. Or a square hole, 1.25 cubit in height, depth, and width. So approximately 191 liters of water. This is called kathir. 191 plus called ma kathir. Less than that is called ma qalil. This is important to understand before I move on to the final slide for the lesson tonight, which is talking about the filthy water, al-ma al-najis. So understand, this is like a barrel of water. The capacity is 191 liters of water. Or if you have a cubicle measure, which is 60 centimeters in height and depth and width, like a cube, like a fish tank, for instance. Fish tank might have this shape, or it could be a square or a rectangular shape, but it carries the same capacity. Aquarium, fish tank. Okay, this is called ma qalil if it is less than 191 liters of water. Otherwise, if it is ma kathir, what is the ruling? So remember the measurements. Okay. Filthy water, al-ma' al-najis. If unexcused filth contacts a small amount of water, this water is absolutely contaminated. It is filthy whether it changes or not. So in other words, if you have 50 liters of water, is it ma' kathir or qalil? Qalil. If an unexempted najasa fell into it, such as few drops of urine, few drops of water, few drops of wine, it didn't change the color, taste, or smell of the water. Does it affect the validity of the water? Yes, it did. And the water became contaminated, filthy, najas, which cannot be used for wudu, ghusl, and the like. Is it clear? So whether it changed the properties of the water or if it did not change, it is called unexempted najasa and it made the water najis. However, if it is an exempted najasa, what is the exempted najasa? Can you give an example? Yes, I will. You know, sometimes if someone is urinating, he might be experiencing small dots splashing out from the toilet, for instance. He can feel it, but he could not see it. they are called exempted. Another example, insects which do not have blood in them, if they were alive and fell into the water and drowned in the water, died in the water, this type of insects are called exempted najasa. They are considered as najasa, but exempted. However, if someone brought a dead cockroach and threw it into that water, it became filthy, if it is ma' qaleel. But if that cockroach itself was flying and then landed in the water and died in it, you can remove it and you can use the water again. It did not affect the validity of the water. All insects which do not have blood in them, which means if you cut any of the limbs of this insect, it will not release blood. This is called exempted najasa. Unlike mice, small rat drowned in the water, it makes it najis because it has blood in it, unlike insects, butterflies, flies, mosquitoes, moth, and the like. They are called insects, no blood in them. If they fell into the water, which is called qaleel, and died in it, they are called exempted najasa. You can remove it and you can use it. You can use that water. Even the Prophet sallallahu alaihi wasallam mentioned in his hadith, and it is a fact, that if a fly was flying and then dropped into your food, you are drinking soup, for instance, and that fly landed in the plate, what do you do in this case? You are not obliged to continue eating it. If you do not want to, don't proceed. But the Prophet ﷺ advised, if that fly dropped into your food, for instance, dip it all in that food and remove it and throw it away. Because in one of its wings, there is venom, poison. And in the second wing, there is a cure against this venom. Subhanallah. So it's a fact. It's a method which the Prophet ﷺ taught. Some 1400 years later, since the time of the Prophet, they discovered that in one of the wings of the fly, there is a venom, and in second wing, there is a cure against that venom. So just dip it all in the food and then throw it away. If you do not want to proceed with eating it, leave it aside. If you know yourself, you are so fussy, you cannot continue eating such a food which the fly landed on, put it aside. You can feed it to your pets if you have. Okay, now a drop of urine or wine so small that it cannot be seen with the naked eye, and the animal that does not bleed if its limbs were cut or pulled off while alive and it fell in the water and died, are examples of exempted filth. What about al-ma al-kathir? If you have a swimming pool at home that contains a couple of thousands of liters of water, is it called kathir or qareel? Kathir. Okay. Now, if a bird fell into that swimming pool and died, do you consider the swimming pool water as filthy? You refill it, you drain it and refill it, or you can continue using that swimming pool in swimming and the like, for instance. Now, you have to find out. If any of the properties of the water became changed, the color, smell, or the taste. If any of the three became changed, you cannot use the water anymore for wudu, ghusl, and the like. It is not purifying water anymore. It lost the properties. But if none of the properties became changed, you can still use the water. Because originally, this swimming pool, the water in it, came from the river or came from the dam, which is depending on water that came from the sky, rainwater. And they are using pipes to drive it to your home. So such a swimming pool, which is called ma kathir, which is filled with water, which is called absolute water, ma mutlaq, that bird dropped in it and died, and none of the properties of the water became changed, this water is still purifying, which can be used for wudu, ghusl, and the like. But if any of the three properties of the water became changed, this means you cannot use it anymore. Like a bit of color became changed because of the blood released from that dead animal, the color of the water became changed because of the blood, and this water could not be used as purifying water anymore. Barakallahu feekum, and Allah Ta'ala knows best.
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1: Praise be to Allah, the glorified and exalted. May Allah raise the rank and honor of Prophet Muhammad and protect his Muslim nation from whatever he feared for it. Today, with the help of Allah, we will start a series of lessons explaining the meaning of the two testifications of faith. Ashhadu an la ilaha illallah wa ashhadu anna Muhammadar Rasulullah. The first obligation upon a human is to know Allah and His Messenger and to utter the two testifications of Islamic faith, ash-shahadatain, once in a lifetime. The one who utters the shahadatain with conviction will become a Muslim and a mu'min, a believer. However, the Islam of this person will not be perfect until all obligations have been performed and all prohibitions avoided. The scholars differ upon the obligation of uttering the shahadatain subsequent to embracing Islam. Nevertheless, most of them, apart from Imam Malik, agree that it is necessary to utter them in every prayer. The blasphemer makes the obligatory utterance as shahadatain by saying, Ashhadu an la ilaha illallah wa ashhadu anna Muhammadar Rasulullah in Arabic or by translating it into another language. If one is non-Arab and says ha instead of ha in the name Muhammad, one is advised to use either Abu al-Qasim or Abu al-Ghassim and add Rasulullah, both of which are correct pronunciations of one of the Prophet's names. If one is unable to say the last letter Ha in the majestic name of Allah, then one is allowed to translate it into one's own language. Moreover, it is unnecessary for the blasphemer to utter a specific formula. Any other expression that conveys the same meaning is sufficient. For example, the first shahada, it is also acceptable to say, La Rabba illallah, there is no God except Allah. Or, La Khaliqa illallah, there is no creator except Allah. For the second shahada, it will be permissible to say Muhammadun Nabiyullah, Muhammad is the Prophet of Allah. The term ashhadu in the shahadatain includes the meaning a'lamu, I know, a'taqidu, I believe, and a'tarifu, I declare. Thus, the formulation of the shahadatain that begins with ashhadu is best because the linguistic meaning of ashhadu incorporates knowledge and belief as well as declaration. Now, the meaning of the scholar's statement, none is worshipped truly but Allah, is that none has the right to be worshipped except Allah. In other words, none has the right to an ultimate show of humility except Allah. Al-Imam Taqiyuddin As-Subki explained it in this manner. Many scholars have praised him, such as Imam As-Suyuti. He said of As-Subki, he is a scholar in the knowledge of hadith, who has the ability to judge the authenticity of the hadith. A scholar in the religious rules of Islam, a scholar who is knowledgeable of the methodology for deducing rules from Islamic sources, a linguist, a grammarian, and a scholar of the Islamic creed. As-Subki said, Al-ibadatu aqsa ghayatil khushu'i wal khudu'. This means, Al-ibada, worship, is the ultimate

themselves with blasphemy without being aware of it. In Mufradat al-Qur'an, the famous linguist Al-Raghib al-Asbahani has explained the meaning of worship. He said, Al-Ibadatu ghayatu tadhallul. This means worship is the ultimate form of manifesting one's humility. So let the nufah, the deniers, learn the meaning of worship in the Arabic language before they indulge in defamatory and blasphemous remarks about the overwhelming majority of Muslims. Moreover, this is the meaning of worship in the sayings of Allah the Exalted, La ilaha illa ana fa'abudun, Surah Al-Anbiya, verse 25, and Iyyaka na'bud, Surah Al-Fatiha, verse 5. This is the ibadah that must be intended exclusively for the sake of Allah, and whoever intends it for other than Him becomes a polytheist. It is not the case that calling someone, having recourse to someone, being afraid of someone, or appealing for help from someone fall into the meaning of worship as the deniers allege. The deniers falsely claim that simply calling upon or having recourse to someone, either dead or absent, is polytheism. The only exception they allow is if the person called upon or being appealed to is alive and present. Similarly, owing to their lack of judgment, they deem people blasphemers if they say, O Muhammad, or O Messenger of Allah, help me. These people are ignorant of the meaning of worship in the Arabic language. Surah Al-Baqarah 21 means, obey your God. Allah also said, Iyyaka na'budu wa iyyaka nasta'een. Surah Al-Fatiha, verse 5. This means, we obey Allah with submissive humility. Ibn al-Athir said, linguistically, worship means obedience with submissive humility. In his book Al-Misbah, Al-Fayyumi, a famous linguist, stated the following: worship is inqiyad, compliance, and khudur, humility. Moreover, it has been mentioned in the book Tajul Arus that worship is obedience, etc. Allah is Al-Wahid, the one who has no partner. This means that Allah is without a partner and that nothing has the right to be worshipped except Him. Imam Abu Hanifa, may Allah bestow His grace upon him, said in his book Al-Fiqh Al-Akbar, وَاللَّهُ تَعَالَى وَاحِدٌ لَا مِنْ طَرِيقِ الْعَدَدِ وَلَكِنْ مِنْ طَرِيقِ أَنَّهُ لَا شَرِيكَ لَهُ. This means Allah is one, but not in terms of numbers. Rather, Allah is one in that He has no partner. Allah is Al-Ahad, the one to whom division does not apply. Some scholars have said that Al-Ahad has the same meaning as Al-Wahid. Others have said that the meaning of Al-Ahad is the one whom division does not apply. That is, the one whom is not a body, since a body can be divided. Imam Abu al-Hasan al-Ash'ari said in his book An-Nawadir, من اعتقد أن الله جسم فهو غير عارف بربه وإنه كافر به. This means, whoever believes that Allah is a body does not know His God and has blasphemed against Him. Allah the Glorified said,

0: هذه جزء سورة الزخرف verse 15. This means, and they suggest that Jesus is a part of him. In this noble verse, Allah, the glorified and exalted, dispraises those who related bodily attributes to him. The human is a body, and the arsh is a body. The arsh is large in volume, and the mustard seed is small in volume. The human is larger than the mustard seed. The tree, larger again, and the mountain, larger still. The sky is larger than all of these, and the arsh is the largest of all. Allah did not create anything larger in volume than the arsh, although he would be able to create anything larger if he willed. Therefore, the creator of these things cannot have a volume. It is impossible that Allah would be large in volume. Even if someone were to believe that Allah is billions of times larger than the arsh, it would still be invalid. It is impossible that Allah would be either large or small in volume, or between the two. We defeat the sun worshipper by saying, the sun, as you say, is a beautiful body which provides much benefit. But who has specified it with this volume, this shape, and these attributes? Why is it not bigger than this? Why is it not smaller than this? Why is its color not red or black? Why is its shape circular and not square, triangular, or some other form? The sun needs the one who has brought it into existence with this volume and this shape. The one who has brought it into existence with this volume and shape exists without a volume. This is the one whom we worship. This is the one called Allah. His existence is unlike the existence of any other. This is what the Sunni says. In this way, we defeat the argument of the sun worshipper. Also, Allah is Al-Awwal, the one whose existence has no beginning. Allah is the only one whose existence is without a beginning. This is the meaning of what Allah, the glorified and exalted, said, Huwa Al-Awwal, Surat Al-Hadid, verse 3. This means, Huwa, that is He, is Al-Awwal, that is the one whose existence has no beginning. The Arab linguists have said, if both the subject of a nominal sentence and its predicate are both definite nouns, then this necessitates ultimate exclusivity for that subject. In this verse, both the subject of the nominal sentence, Huwa, meaning he, and the predicate, Al-Awwal, meaning the one whose existence has no beginning, are definite nouns. Hence, this means that only Allah exists without a beginning. According to the consensus of the Mujtahid scholars, whoever believes that the existence of this universe has no beginning, whether in kind or element, has belied this verse, departed from Islam, and joined the deviant philosophers and Dahriya. Ad-Dahriya was a blasphemous group that denied the existence of Allah. Ibn Taymiyyah reported in seven of his books that the kind of the universe, like Allah, is eternal without beginning to its existence. This is clear blasphemy. Allah is also Al-Qadim. Al-Qadim has the same meaning as Al-Awwal, and there has been a scholarly consensus that it is permissible to attribute Allah, the glorified and exalted, with this term. Allah is Al-Hayy, the one who is attributed with eternal and everlasting life, without body, flesh, blood, or soul, that is unlike the life of any other. Allah is Al-Qayyum, the one whose existence has no end. Some scholars have said that this means the one who is absolutely independent of need. Allah is Ad-Da'im, the everlasting. This means that the state of non-existence is never applied to him. No one is everlasting with this meaning except Allah. He has no partner with him in everlastingness. Hence, the everlastingness of Allah is an attribute of his reality, and no one else has willed this for him. The perpetuity of others, such as paradise and hellfire, is reliant upon the will of Allah and does not exist independently. In terms of the nature of paradise and hellfire, the mind may conceive their annihilation. However, the religious law has stated that both will exist in perpetuity, evidence of which is derived from the explicit statements of Quran, Sunnah, and Ijma', scholarly consensus. To claim that both will be annihilated, or that hellfire alone will be annihilated, is blasphemy. And Allah knows best.
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3: Amina.
1: Welcome, Amina. How are you doing today?
3: Alhamdulillah, I'm doing well. How are you?
1: Alhamdulillah. And I do believe you're the one that chose the topic for today, so I'm going to get you to introduce it.
3: So today's topic is about being a good listener. Something that resonated with me about this topic is sometimes it's really hard to be a good listener. Like, a lot of people think that they're good listeners. Me, for example. But sometimes when you're in a conversation and you really, really are enveloped in that conversation and you get these thoughts and you really want to listen to what that person has to say, but you have a thought and you have to try to be, you know...
1: In the moment, yeah.
3: Yeah, you want to try to be in the moment. You want to try to listen to what that person's saying, but you have a thought. Yeah. Do I interrupt? Some people don't actually think about do I interrupt. They just interrupt. That used to be me. I'm trying to be a bit more mindful about interrupting. And also just being a good listener in general is a really good trait as well. When you're in a conversation, you don't want to constantly be the one speaking. You want to hear what other people have to say. I saw a quote and he said, in today's world, everyone wants to be heard, but not many people want to truly listen. What do you think
1: very
3: about
1: true.
3: That?
1: It's very, very true. And that, you know, that gives me a lot of, like a big reminder of empathy, which is a big part of being a good listener, is that you have to understand, first of all, that this is a person with ideas and passion about the spoken topic just as much as you do.
3: Yeah.
1: You know? And so as much as you want to share your ideas, they also want to share their ideas. Maybe sometimes they want to share them more than you do because they are more knowledgeable or more passionate about it.
3: Yeah.
1: And so being a good listener is something that will make you stronger a lot of the times because you will learn a lot by listening to people instead of just always being the talker.
3: There's also something else that I was, I had read about that said, usually the smartest person in the room is not the one speaking. There are some people in rooms that constantly try to have the spotlight and always talking and always talking and always talking. But sometimes the one that's sitting in the back listening and observing is the smartest person in the room. Why? Because the person that's speaking hasn't heard or learned anything about the person that's listening. But the person that's listening knows everything about you, your opinions, your thoughts. And so who knows who more? Do you know what I mean? So sometimes, even if you have something to say, sometimes let other people speak. Let other people's voices be heard. You might actually learn something from what they're saying. And it might inform what you were going to say anyway. So being a good listener, I think, is really important. And not just being quiet while someone's speaking. That's not necessarily listening. Being involved in the moment. Like if I'm having a conversation with someone and they're quiet, but they're not necessarily giving me eye contact or they don't look involved in what I'm saying, that's not listening.
1: You can always tell.
3: You can always tell.
1: When someone is what they call actively listening, because as you said, they maintain that eye contact. Sometimes their expression changes as your tone changes or as information that would cause certain emotions to arise.
3: Yeah,
1: you know?
3: Nodding.
1: Nodding along. And, you know, this person will ask relevant questions and not to the point where they're trying to dominate the conversation now, because sometimes people over-ask, you know? But they're just enough that you know that they're actually curious about what you're talking about.
3: Yeah, and knowing that someone is interested in what you're talking about kind of keeps you motivated to have the conversation.
1: Yeah.
3: Because you can always tell if when you're speaking, you're telling a story, you're whatever, speaking, and the other person is not interested, the way that they respond to you will kind of either motivate you to keep the conversation going or motivate you to end the conversation there.
1: Yeah.
3: So when you're having a conversation with someone and they're really interested in what you're saying and they're laughing, if it's a funny story, or they're nodding their head if you're, you know, teaching them something or whatever, that kind of, as a person that's speaking, like, decides where we're going to go from here. And then from the listener's point of view, like, if someone's telling me a story or someone's telling me something, even if I already know it, you don't have to mention. You told me this already. Oh, I know. Do you know how many times, like, I get really excited sometimes and I tell people something and then they'll be like, oh, yeah, I know.
4: Yeah. And, you know, sometimes it's even more brutal than that. Like, they'll just be like, and then this and that happened. Oh. Yeah, I remember. And it's so dry and it's like, did you even want to hear it the first time?
3: Yeah. And then where do I go from there?
4: Yeah.
3: It happens a lot with my sisters as well. Like, we'll be telling each other stories. And then they might say, oh, like, we spoke, not in a rude way, like, oh, we spoke about this. And I just feel compelled to just finish the story. And I know you know the end, but anyway, so then this happened. Or this is how you do this. And I know you know this, but I have to finish.
4: Yeah.
3: But obviously with some people you can't. Like, the way they say I know cuts it off completely.
4: Yeah.
3: And then you're just like, oh, okay.
4: The way that they say it, it like cuts you with a knife. It makes you not want to tell them anything anymore.
3: Yeah. Yeah, my whole mood shifts. But that's being a good listener. Like, okay, you've heard the story, you've heard this advice, you've heard this, you've heard that. You know how this works. Just let the person that's speaking finish. Like, I don't know, just, it's courteous, I think is the word.
4: Yeah.
3: Yeah.
4: It is, yeah. I think, like, because I know the feeling, I try my best.
3: Yeah.
4: Like, I don't think that that's something that I do, and I'm sure that if someone's listening to this and they know that I do it, they will come and correct me and tell me, no, Dima, you actually do that a lot. But from memory, I know that in those situations, I try my best to just still give, like, an authentic reaction, you know, as if I'm hearing it for the first time, not in a deceiving way, just it's in an engaged way.
3: Break their hearts as well.
4: Yeah, exactly.
3: I know it breaks my heart.
4: Yeah, yeah.
3: So if it breaks my heart, why am I going to do that to someone else?
4: Exactly.
3: You can speak. I'll listen.
4: Great active listening.
3: Thanks, guys. I'm working on it.
4: So, you know, you were talking about the perspective of the listener, and something that I kind of just want to throw into this episode is that you can, as you said, shift the conversation based on how you listen. And it's not something that a lot of people think about, but it's a skill, and you can absolutely shift the tone of the conversation or the way that it's going without even saying a word.
3: Yeah.
4: Because if you're engaged with someone, you... like, you G them up, as we say.
3: As the kids say.
4: As the kids say, you G them up. Like, you make them want to talk about whatever it is that they're talking about even more. They get passionate. You might even motivate them to do, like, take action on something.
3: Yeah.
4: But if you show that you're disconnected from it, you might make them rethink their decisions, or you might make them doubt, oh, is this such a good idea?
3: Seeds of doubt is...
4: Yeah.
3: Yeah.
4: And even sometimes you might, because you feel that you're in a conversation with someone that you can't really outright tell the person, okay, that's a really ignorant thing for you to say, but your energy and your detachment from the conversation will shut that person down without you even saying a word. So if you want someone to stop talking, but you don't want to outright say stop talking, for whatever reason, your energy pulling away from that
3: body
4: conversation.
3: Language.
4: Yeah.
3: Facial reaction.
4: Yeah. Just shuts it down.
3: Yeah. Another thing, and I think a lot of people fall into it, and I actively try to work on myself on this, is looking at your phone or texting someone when someone is speaking to you.
4: Yes.
3: I think that unless it's emergency, unless it's whatever, life or death, most of the time it's not. When you're having a conversation with someone, put your phone down.
4: Yeah.
3: If I'm telling someone a story, if I'm telling them about my day, if I'm telling them whatever, we are having a conversation and they pick up their phone, check a notification is whatever. Like, they're checking if it's life or death.
4: Yeah.
3: But once you've determined it's not life or death, and then you know,
4: continue
3: to be on that phone and just text back and look at me, and like you're trying to have two conversations at once. I don't know. I'll just stop what I'm saying. I'll just pause. I'll wait.
4: Yeah, that's one of those things that will shut a conversation down 100%. As well. Because if I'm talking to you and I'm like, I have this funny story that I really want to tell you. I've been waiting until I see you so that I could tell you this story. And then you're texting. I will not be telling you that story, at least not in full anymore. I'll probably give you a brief synopsis. A brief synopsis. That's exactly the word that I was looking for. I'll give you a brief synopsis and that's all you're getting from
3: Especially
4: me.
3: When I'm halfway, like my energy's already up.
4: Yeah, yeah, you're
3: We're
4: at
3: reaching
4: the, peak.
3: The point of the story and it's getting so exciting and then you're just on your phone.
4: Yeah.
3: I think, people need to work on that.
4: Yeah.
3: I work on it. I've been, like, I think once I was told I was having a conversation with someone, but they were driving.
4: Okay.
3: So I'm texting, we're talking, like it's not a serious conversation, like we're not sitting at a cafe or we're not sitting in whatever.
4: Yeah.
3: And like I'm just finishing my text and I'm listening, I'm active in their conversation and on the text. And then I think they had mentioned like, you know, it's not really nice to text while someone's talking to you. And I completely didn't even see it

0: your friend in real life, and someone you know walks past, and you start having a conversation with them and don't include them in the conversation, and they're just standing there on the side, unsure what to do, that's the same thing.
1: You know, that needs an episode by itself. Like the courtesy of what to do when someone that you're speaking to starts speaking to someone else.
0: Yeah, that you may or may not know.
1: Yeah.
0: That's the same thing, is if I'm hanging out with Dima and then I'm on my phone texting, it's like her standing on the side during the conversation. Yeah. She's not in it.
1: Yeah, exactly. Yeah, include me, guys.
0: Rude. Yeah, include you. I think it's rude. And
1: definitely.
0: Especially if it's something that people know they shouldn't be doing. Like when I was doing it, I didn't realize it was rude.
1: Hmm.
0: And it wasn't in a malicious way. But knowing now, it makes me more aware.
1: Yeah. No, 100%. Mm. You know, like with the person that was driving, I was going to make the argument that, you know, your attention is also divided because you're focusing on the road. And this is something that, like, I'm just going to throw this in. It's not really relevant to the topic. But you know when someone is trying to explain something to you and it's, like, to the finest detail and you're driving and you're trying to duck and weave through traffic?
0: That's how you're trying to keep us alive?
1: Yeah. And that's when they decide, yep, you know what? This is the time that I want to tell you this story that requires absolute attention. But I welcome it and I'm honest. I tell the person, look, okay, right now I'm not even listening to you. I'm trying to figure out how to get to where I'm going.
0: My attention needs to be everywhere when I'm driving.
1: Yeah,
0: But
1: so, okay. But I understand, obviously, that person's point, and I am glad that they had the communication skills to bring it up.
0: I love it.
1: And address it, because that was probably something that you might have done time and time again, and they would have started to resent you for it and think that you're just a bad listener. Mm. But immediately addressing it and just being like, okay, I don't know if you realize that you're doing this, but 1, 2, 3, is really nice.
0: Yeah, I think being able to receive... it's not criticism, but being able to receive advice, I think is something that we should also work on doing.
1: Yeah.
0: Because, you know, they weren't saying it so that they could upset me. They were saying that because if we're in a car and we're having a conversation, we're the only two people in the car, who else, you know, is going to keep us entertained besides ourselves?
1: Mm.
0: So being able to say, I just realized, you were speaking and I was answering you, but I'm also texting. Being able to receive advice is nice, and also knowing how to give advice.
1: Yeah.
0: And I think is really important skill.
1: See, being able to receive advice is probably one of the hardest elements of listening because you're going to want to jump in there and defend yourself.
0: Mm.
1: You know what I mean? And that comes back to the whole cutting people off thing.
0: Yeah.
1: It's like, no, you misunderstood what I was doing or my intention. But at the end of the day, the result was that you hurt that person and they're trying to rectify that because they want to maintain the relationship with you.
0: Yeah.
1: And just in general want you to be a better person. So that's a big, big part of listening, is listening to people when they tell you that you're wrong.
0: Mm.
1: One of the hardest things. But definitely a very important element of listening. And I think what connects with that is something that occurred to me, especially about phones and listening to people and using the phone at the same time, is parent-child relationships and how in the household a parent might be talking to their child. And sometimes a child might be talking to the parent.
0: Mm-hmm.
1: And the person who's supposed to be listening is on their phone.
0: Yeah.
1: And that disconnect is really, like, unhealthy, and it makes the other person, the speaker, reluctant to come to you about things and trust that you'll be listening. Mm.
0: Especially if it's the parent speaking and the child is just huddled on the couch, on their phones. Mum. Okay, hello, I'll do it.
1: Those ones burn me.
0: Yep. Give your mum the attention she deserves.
1: Yeah.
0: If your mum is speaking to you and you're on your phone, put your phone down. She's probably asking you to do something for her, to do something for the house. She probably wants to have a conversation with you. You've been at school, you've been at work. It's very, very, very disrespectful to be on your phone while your parents are speaking to you, mum or dad.
1: That's right.
0: Yeah.
1: It's tough for a parent who, you know, they have their child who is growing up and is getting busy with different activities, and they've still have them under the household, for example, and they try to still maintain that connection with them. You know, how was work today?

0: did you do, or whatever open-ended questions that they're trying to use to rope you into conversation, and you're just like, yeah, all right. And you just give them those short, one-worded answers.
1: Like, they're your parents.
0: Yeah.
1: Tell them about your day. They want to know.
0: Yeah.
1: They don't see you as much as they used to. Tell them.
0: And, you know, a lot of the times it might be because the child is thinking, oh, like, now they want to talk, like, I'm not in the mood. You know what I mean?
1: I've had a long day, guys.
0: Yeah, but frankly, you're going to miss those conversations when you're out of the house and you don't get to see your parents so often.
1: Mm.
0: Listen to what hear them out, because a lot of the times those conversations lead to you knowing things about your parents that you never knew, or stories, or, you know, experiences that you otherwise never would have broached.
1: I love listening to my parents' stories.
0: Yeah.
1: Our parents lived some interesting lives.
0: Yeah, really, genuinely.
1: Yeah.
0: They lived through some interesting times, and they're a lot more like us than we care to admit.
1: Yeah.
0: And we're a lot like them. And so a lot of the times they will be telling us stories that we might end up facing in our lives at some point. And so it's like great advice that is so applicable to the situations that you're going to fall into.
1: Yeah, parental advice, I think when you're in the adolescent age, I would say, a lot of people forget that their parents were kids.
0: Yeah.
1: And so their advice comes from a place of wisdom, a place of experience, a place of I've been there, I've done that, or just being older. And when you're in that age, you don't think that your parents know what they're talking about. And so you don't take on that advice. You don't listen to it. Or you'd rather take advice from people that are closer in age to you. And so a lot of times people don't listen to the advice of their parents. But then as you get older and you start to see the world from their point of view, because you've reached that age, or you are reaching that age, you're like, oh, wow. And then you become the adult that starts telling kids, listen to your parents. And then the whole cycle continues, and they won't listen to their parents until they become your age. And your parents know what they're talking about.
0: They listen to them. They do, yeah.
1: Yeah.
0: Because, you know, like you said, we forget that our parents used to be kids, and they also liked to have fun, even sometimes things that would get them in trouble. And so I'm not talking about my parents.
1: No, I'm not talking about my parents either.
0: But some parents out there, they went from rebellious teenagers to responsible adults.
1: They would have really good advice.
0: Yeah, and they understand. And if you come and tell them, one, two, three, I've got myself into this situation, what do I do? They know. They understand what would have led to that situation in the first place, what you were seeking out initially that maybe went sideways.
1: Yeah.
0: And so a lot of the times, not every time, but a lot of the times, they will not simply just scold you and say, how could you do that? Unbelievable. You know, and just basically shun you. They will speak to you from a place of understanding and wanting to resolve the issue. So definitely parent-child relationships need so much listening. And the parent, of course, should also listen to the child so that they can better understand them and better understand how to advise them and connect with them, so that the child feels confident to come to them about issues.
1: And feels seen and feels heard. I think a lot of kids don't feel seen or heard by adults around them. So I think having that open relationship with your child and with your parents, so that your parents know that you are also a person that's growing up, that's got these big emotions and that's had this long day, but your parents have also had a very long day and they also have emotions. And I think, the whole listening goes both ways. And I think that it's a very good trait to have in the household.
0: Definitely.
1: Okay, so we've spoken about listening to other people. Let's speak about listening to ourselves.
0: Listening to ourselves. What does that mean?
1: So our needs, what our body's telling us, our mind is telling us, people sometimes forget to stop and reflect and listen to themselves. Like, you've been working all day, you're hungry, you're tired, maybe listen to your body. Take a break, have some food, just sit in silence, or do something that makes you happy.
0: Yeah.
1: So listening to yourself, listening to what your body's asking from you, what your mind is asking from you, I think is something that is important. Just not just listening to other people around us, but ourselves.
0: Yeah.
1: Mm.
0: Definitely, you need to take time for reflection, not just about yourself directly and everything that links to you and your plans, but sometimes just the things that happen to you during the day. Did I handle everything in the best way that I could? Is there someone that could have misconstrued my words or behaviors and I need to make an apology now? Because, you know, like in the story that you mentioned, sometimes the thing that you're doing, you don't even think about. That it might be hurting someone unless they raise it. And a lot of people don't raise it with you.
1: No, they won't.
0: A lot of people don't approach you or confront you about the things that you do that hurt them, especially when they're small things that pile up over time. So taking the time to reflect about, you know, how did I handle everything throughout the day? Did I get everything that I needed to get done? And what can I do better tomorrow? And, you know, obviously thinking about those bigger plans, am I working towards my goal or am I working against them? A lot of the times we just take action because it's what's convenient or because we're already halfway through it and we don't want to, you know, ditch everything and start again.
1: Yeah.
0: But we need to make sure that ultimately what we're doing feeds into our bigger goals.
1: Yeah, I agree. I think listening to yourself also in a conversation, I know we're not talking about this exactly, but it kind of ties in with listening to yourself. Listen to how you're speaking as well in a conversation. Are you being are you being aware of your surroundings? Are you being really loud in a place you're not meant to be really loud in? Is your tone appropriate? Are you being condescending? Are you being sarcastic? Sometimes listen to the way that you're speaking and make sure that it is appropriate. I think sometimes we get so caught up with our own emotions that we might brush off people who are asking us just an innocent question.
0: Yeah.
1: But I'm tired and I've had a long day. So the way that I answered you to you might be like, oh, why did I just get spoken to like that? Do you know what I mean?
0: Yeah.
1: So I think listening to the way that you're speaking, like physically, is important as well.
0: That's such a good one. It's so important to be conscious of the energy that you're putting out there. A lot of the times, it's things that we don't even realize. We might not be in a bad mood or necessarily be acting out, but we just speak about things negatively in general. We complain a lot.
1: Yeah.
0: And people that complain a lot usually don't have many people surrounding them because no one wants to listen to a complainer all day. If you're a person that can spin things into positives or generally, you know, you can process things in a positive way and see the good in a situation, you are going to be magnetic to people. Not just that they will like you, they will want to be around you because you make them feel better about, you know, what some people might see as a bad situation.
1: Yeah.
0: So, you know, speaking in a way that shows that you are patient, that you are accepting of everything that happens to you and that you're going to deal with things head on. That kind of attitude inspires people and it doesn't matter what's going on in your life. Some people have things that you can't even imagine living with, you know, going on in their life. And still they're the most positive, most inspiring people in the room. And then there are people who have so many blessings that they don't even think about, so many good things happening to them that they don't appreciate. They all they see are the things that are there that they can complain about. Those people, trust me when I say those people are so repelling. They really, really are. And it's maybe something that we don't consciously think about. We don't think, oh, that I don't like that person or spending time with that person because they complain a lot or they, you know, they always talk about the negatives of situations.
1: Yeah.
0: It's just something that happens.
1: Yeah.
0: You just feel drawn to people that are more positive and you benefit, like you're repelled from people that are always negative.
1: You're right. You don't actually think about you don't think about it too much, like, oh, I don't really want to spend my time with this person because it's just that's just the way it happens.
0: Yeah
1: You're right. A lot of people who are going through stuff that we can't even fathom, sometimes subhanAllah, you'll learn about it years later, or you'll learn about it after it's happened, or even while it's happening, and you're like, wow, this has been happening to them the whole time and we had no idea.
0: Mm.
1: And still they come, they're smiling. The way that they talk to you is very open, is very patient, is very happy, is very positive. And it going back to self-reflection, it puts you in the mindset of, wow, I have so many blessings. I'm not going through this tough thing. Or it makes you take a step back and be mindful of all of the stuff that you should be happy about.
0: That's right.
1: But yeah, listening to the way that the energy that you're putting out and the way that you're speaking to people will determine if those people are going to come back to you or not. Like you said, you don't want to spend your time around people who are constantly, you know, dull or just negative or complaining. So don't be that person. Don't be the person that answers everything sarcastically or with attitude or takes everything as a joke and nothing is serious. Yeah, listen to what you're putting out as well.
0: Definitely.
1: Mm.
0: Anyway, I think we did cover a lot. We covered a lot and we shared a lot. And hopefully we benefit, first of all.
1: Inshallah.
0: And second, of course, we want our dear listeners to think about all the things that we said. We hope you were actively listening.
1: Yeah.
0: And not just thinking about what you would say if you were here.
1: Yeah.
0: But genuinely, we do hope that this was of benefit, because I know that I benefited.
1: I definitely benefited. And I kind of want to say one more thing.
0: Sure, yeah.
1: So the takeaways, I guess.
0: Yes.
1: Listen to each other.
0: Mm-hmm.
1: Listen to yourself. Listen to your parents, your elders, the people that are much wiser than you. And also, just to take it back to the religion a little bit, be mindful of what you're listening to in general. So we like to listen to Quran. We like to listen to an Anashid about Islam, about the Prophet. Keep your ears clean, basically. So have the Quran playing. Attend lessons and be actively listening in lessons.
0: Yeah.
1: Sitting in the mosque and being on your phone goes back again to what we were saying.
0: Exactly. Very true.
1: But yeah, just keep your ears clean. At the end of the day, they are a blessing.
0: Yeah.
1: Not everyone has working ears. Not everyone has ears. We have ears. They work. Alhamdulillah. Let's not use them in things that we shouldn't be using them in.
0: Yeah, that's right. Mm. You know, when you said keep your ears clean, I remembered the metaphor of some sheikhs that I know that would say, if you wouldn't allow someone to pour filth into your ear, don't let them gossip in front of you.
1: Oh, that's a good one.
0: Yeah, I like that one. And so that's my takeaway. And I also would like to remind you that the things that you listen to, they shape you.
1: Mm-hmm.
0: And as you said, to be mindful of the things that you listen to, because it is a power that you have.
1: Mm.
0: The power to listen is a power.
1: It's a choice as well.
0: Yeah.
1: Mm.
0: You have the ability to sway a conversation based on how you choose to show up for it and listen.
1: Mm.
0: So make sure that you use that wisely.
1: That's really good advice.
0: And I thank you for joining me today. And
1: thank you for having me.
0: I love the topic that you picked out. I think it was a really good one. And
1: And I can't wait to listen to it.
0: Actively, I hope.
1: Yes.
0: And not thinking, oh, I should have said this, I should have said that.
1: Okay, that's something I need to work on. But I'll be listening anyway.
0: All right. Thank you for joining me. Take care.
1: Thank you.

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from the beginning to the hereafter. Embark on a profound journey through time and eternity with myself, Haji Karima, as I guide us through from the beginning to the hereafter. This compelling program delves into the very fabric of existence, tracing the divine narrative from the moment of creation, illuminating the stories of the prophets who shaped humanity's spiritual path, and unveiling the signs that foretell the approaching day of judgment. This insightful presentation will navigate the complex and awe-inspiring events that lead to the ultimate reckoning, offering a contemplative look at the final destination that awaits us all. Prepare to witness a comprehensive exploration of faith, history, and destiny as we traverse the landscape from the dawn of creation to the threshold of the hereafter.

Welcome to From the Beginning to the Hereafter. Today, we explore the story of Prophet Adam, creation, temptation, and the dawn of humanity. Prophet Adam, blessings and peace be upon him. Adam is the first human God created. He was a prophet and a messenger. God favored the humankind over the other kinds of creations. However, that does not mean that all humans are better than all other creations. It means that from the humans, God made some of them prophets. The prophets are better than any other creation. All prophets have the best human attributes. They are Muslim all their lives. They never blaspheme, lie, cheat, betray, or commit any other major sins, both before and after receiving prophethood. The only sin that is possible for them to commit is a small sin without meanness in it. If a prophet committed one of these non-mean sins, he immediately repented of this sin before others followed him in it. Hence, the prophets were and are the perfect examples of us to follow. They all are our guides, showing us the way. The creation of Adam. The creation of Adam occurred in the last hour of the last of the 6 days, which was a Friday. Our Prophet Muhammad said that Friday is the best of the days. It is the day Adam was created. God ordered an angel to gather soil from the earth, different colors, white, black, red, and yellow, and different types, soft, firm, good, and bad, and what is in between them. This made the children of Adam come like the soil, black, white, and what is in between, and have their natures hard and soft, and what is in between. The prophet, as reported by Ibn Hibban, said this: the angel took the soil to paradise, and it was kneaded with the water of paradise until it became clay. God made the form of Adam from the clay. God created Adam as an adult, not as a baby. It is narrated that Adam had a swarthy complexion, as opposed to a white complexion. God created Adam in the form that is honorable to God. Adam was 60 cubits high and was 7 cubits wide, as Abu Huraira heard from Prophet Muhammad, which is reported in the Musnad of Ahmad. The people of paradise will have this height and width. Mankind did not come from an ape that developed. To say that man came from apes is sheer blasphemy. When Adam's form dried in paradise, the first jinni, who was Satan, was in paradise and went around the form of Adam. At that time, Satan was still a believer. Imam Ahmad in his Musnad said that the Prophet said, "Verily, God created the form of Adam as he willed. He left him for the period of time that God willed, and the first jinni went around the form of Adam." The first jinni noticed that the body had cavities in it. It was not solid. Adam was not like angels, who have no hollow parts and do not eat, sleep, or drink. This jinni wondered why God created this creation. This jinni deduced that this type of creation would not survive without support from other things like food and drink. Abu Ya'la said that the Prophet said that Satan would pass by the form of Adam and say, "God created you for an important matter." This jinni had hollow parts, thus he needed food, water, and other things for survival and sustenance. Satan then was a Muslim, worshipping God. Satan saw himself as great and objected to the order of God.
Satan was made out of the pure flame of fire. The name of Satan, before he became a disbeliever, was Azazel. When he disbelieved, his name became Iblis, which means the one who is driven away from goodness. Adam becomes alive. God made the soul go into the form of Prophet Adam, after which he became alive with blood and flesh. He was an unimpaired human. Immediately he became sane. God endowed Prophet Adam with a lot of knowledge without Adam learning from a teacher. God ordered the angels to prostrate to Adam, and they all did. The prostration of the angels to Adam was not a prostration of worship, but one of salutation and honoring. All of the angels submitted to the order of God, but they did ask God a question for the sake of understanding and not out of objection. They asked about why God assigned the children of Adam the responsibility of being on earth to benefit from the things that God created for them on earth and to live their lives according to certain norms. The angels asked God about the wisdom behind giving the humans that role when they are going to shed blood and do ill doings on earth. God ordered the angels to ask Adam about the names of everything. The angels realized that they did not have that knowledge, and that Adam was given that knowledge. God ordered Adam to tell the angels about the names of things. This is how the angels knew that Prophet Adam was better than their kind. The scholars said that the prophets and messengers are better than all the angels. The special angels like Jibril and Mikael are better than the highly righteous human beings among the Muslim humans and jinn. Highly righteous human beings are better than the other angels who do not have a special rank. The objection of Satan. Satan, who is a jinni, was ordered to prostrate with the angels. However, he refused. God told us in the Quran, in Surah Al-Kahf, verse 50, that he ordered the angels to prostrate to Adam, and they did. However, Satan, the jinni, who was among them and was ordered with them, refused to prostrate. Satan not only did not do what God ordered, but Satan objected to God making the order itself. This was the first blasphemy Satan committed. From Surah Al-A'raf, ayah 12, we know that God sent an angel to convey from him to Satan, "What stopped you from prostrating when I ordered you to prostrate?" Satan said to God, "I am better than him. You created me from the pure fire, and you created him from clay." After Satan was damned, being taken away from goodness, he asked God to let him live until the day of resurrection. However, God did not grant him that. God granted him life until the time angel Israfil blows the first blow in the horn. At this first blow, Satan will taste death, as well as all others from the humans and jinn who are still alive. Imam Muslim and others narrated from Abu Huraira that the Prophet said, "The son of Adam may recite an ayah of sujood and prostrates to God, and for that prostration he earns paradise." At that, Satan is alienated and cornered, crying. Satan will say to himself, "I shall expect a severe punishment. The son of Adam was ordered to prostrate, and he did. For that, he will be rewarded with paradise. Whereas I was ordered to prostrate, and I refused. I earned for myself hellfire." God created Eve, the wife of Adam, from the shortest left rib of Adam. This was narrated
in the hadith in the books of Al-Bukhari and Muslim from Ibn Abbas and Abu Huraira. God did not create Eve as a baby either. God created Eve as an adult, suitable in height to the height of Adam. Adam and Eve live in paradise. Adam stayed in paradise from the early afternoon to sunset. This was 130 years by our measure, because back then a day was 1,000 years long. God had ordered Adam and Eve to live in paradise, the same paradise the believers will enter on the Day of Judgment. God made Eve married to Adam when he created her. When Satan blasphemed, God ordered him to leave paradise. Satan did not leave immediately and stayed for a period of time, whispering to Adam and Eve so they would disobey God and leave paradise. God allowed Adam and Eve to eat from the fruits of paradise, drink from its waters, and enjoy the pleasures of paradise without hardships, tiredness, or toil. However, God ordered them not to eat from one specific tree. God gave them a warning about the enmity of Satan and his whispers. It is not cited in the Quran or in a Sahih Hadith the type of this tree. Hence, scholars hold a difference of opinion about it. An apple, fig, palm tree, among others, were cited. Adam and Eve moved from one tree to another, picking fruits, eating them, and drinking from the rivers of paradise. However, Adam disobeyed God by eating from the forbidden tree. Satan whispered to Adam and Eve. Satan wept and said, "I feel pity for you because God ordered you not to eat from that tree. If you do eat from that tree, you will be immortal." Lady Eve encouraged Adam to eat from that tree, and they both ate from it. Then their private parts appeared because they lost their clothes of light. They started covering those parts with the leaves of paradise. God punished them for that sin in this life only by making them descend from paradise to earth. This sin occurred before Adam became a prophet. Adam became a prophet after leaving paradise. Both Adam and Eve repented of that sin immediately, before anyone followed them in it. It was neither a great sin, nor was it a small sin with meanness. Prophets never commit great sins or small sins with meanness, both before and after prophethood. Some non-believers claim that Adam committed an enormous sin, the consequence of which remained a burden on his offspring, and that Prophet Jesus came to save the people from these consequences. Their claim is a fabrication. Prophet Adam's sin was a small sin of which he rushed to repent. Adam's offspring do not bear any sin as a consequence of that. Adam and Eve descend to earth. God made Adam, Eve, and Satan descend onto earth. The descent of Adam was in Sri Lanka. The place where Prophet Adam landed remains a very fragrant, healthy place. After that, God gave him the revelation, sending him as a prophet and a messenger to his wife and their children. Eve conceived many times, each time carrying twins, a boy and a girl, except for Sheth. At that time, it was permissible for the man to marry his sister, but not his twin. The brother was allowed to marry his sister from another delivery. The laws revealed to Prophet Sheth, the son of Adam, abrogated this law. Adam and Eve live in an honorable way. God imparted to Adam the knowledge of all languages.
However, most of his conversations with his children were in the Syriac language. From him, the people learned cultivation, planting, harvesting, kneading, baking, and making clothes. Prophet Adam taught even the coining of money, the dirham and the dinar. They made these coins from gold and silver. Adam and his children had the first monetary system. Adam did not stay in Sri Lanka, but went to different places on earth. When Adam was in the location of Arafah, which is near Mecca, God took from his back the souls of all the people. God shaped them in a size as small as ants, however, with human forms. God gave these small bodies comprehension. All of them testified and admitted that God was their Lord, both the souls of the Muslims and the souls of the blasphemers. They all made the oath to believe and stay steadfast. An-Nasa'i, Al-Hakim, Imam Ahmad, and Ibn Jarir reported that Ibn Abbas narrated that the Prophet said, God brought all the offsprings of Adam from his back in Arafah, and God took the oath from the people. Then he said in verse 173 of Al-A'raf, that has the meaning that God said, Am I not your Lord? They took the oath saying, Yes, you are our Creator. God said, Alastu bi Rabbikum? Am I not your Lord? God brought the offspring of Adam from Adam's back and shaped them into very small bodies like small particles. When the souls join the body in this life, people forget that event. Then, after death and on the day of judgment, the veil is lifted. We then remember the event of making that oath. Imam Ali and other scholars said, The people are sound asleep. When they die, they wake up. After the soul is separated from the body in death, then the person remembers the oath that he took. On the day of judgment, the blasphemers will not be able to say, O God, if you had sent us messengers, we would have followed them, because God did send the messengers and revelations to them. The Prophet said that every child is born with fitra, meaning that every child is born with the readiness to believe in God in accordance to the oath that one took. Then the parents of the child train him and teach him. Those taught by their parents the correct belief grow with the correct belief, and those taught the incorrect belief adopt that. This is in general. Even though some prophets were born to blasphemers, they never adopted the blasphemy of their parents and were Muslims their entire life, like all the other prophets. Also, some people who are not prophets are born to blasphemous parents, but reject their parents' blasphemy and embrace Islam, like Ali, the companion of Prophet Muhammad. During Adam's time, the Kaaba in Mecca was built for the first time, and the Aqsa Mosque in Jerusalem was built 40 years after it. Adam had a beard, but his body did not have hair. He did not have a single hair on his body, totally unlike what the ignorant liars say is the first man. He who holds the conviction that humans originated from an ape or a similar animal has belied the Quran, the Hadith, the consensus of the Muslims, and belied a matter that is equally known to the knowledgeable and the layman among the Muslims. This is blasphemy. Adam had a beautiful shape, and it is cited in Surah At-Tin, verse 4. This verse means that God created the humans in the best of forms. The fact that Adam was the first of the prophets is well established in the religion, and its evidences can be taken from the texts of the Quran, the Hadith,
and the unanimous agreement of the nation. The first murder. The first murder that happened on the earth was the murder of Abel by Cain, both sons of prophet Adam. Cain was a farmer and Abel was a shepherd. One day they were ordered by God to give an offering. Cain gave fruit that was not of good quality, and Abel gave his best lamb. God accepted the offering of Abel, but not the offering of Cain. Also, Cain could not marry his twin sister, and Abel could marry that girl because she was not his twin. All of this made Cain jealous of Abel. Cain decided to kill Abel. Cain said, lying to his brother Abel, "I have a surprise for you. It is over there." Once Abel turned his back, Cain hit him in the back of his head. A lot of blood flowed and Abel died. Cain left the body of Abel for some time. Then a crow came and scratched on the earth to show him to hide the dead body of his brother. Cain said, "Woe to me! Am I not even able to be as this crow to hide the dead body of my brother?" Cain did not regret the killing. However, it is related that he missed his brother and felt bad that he did not think to bury him. This sin of murder did not make Cain a blasphemer, but it was a great sin. Cain bears the weight of that sin, and because he was the first to do that sin, he set the example for all the others who murdered after him. Hence, every time someone murders another, they are following the example of Cain, and the number of Cain's bad deeds increases. The death of Prophet Adam. Prophet Adam lived on earth for 870 years, thus completing 1,000 years when you add it to the 130 years that he lived in paradise. He did not die until he saw 40,000 of his offspring. The location of Adam's burial is not confirmed and is a case of difference in opinion. Some said that he was buried in a cave in Mount Abu Qubais in Mecca, and others said something else. It is narrated that Eve lived 1 year after him. Then she was buried next to him in the same cave.

What if we had met Amina bint Wahb, the mother of our beloved? What would we say? How would we have expressed to her our love for her son? How we honor him? What are the emotions that we would feel? How would it feel for the Prophet to meet her after his revelation? The Prophet sallallahu alaihi wasallam taught us righteousness towards our parents through his words, through his actions, and his entire way of life. Some people think that the Messenger of Allah sallallahu alaihi wasallam taught honoring one's parents only through speech, but that is not true. Our leader Muhammad sallallahu alaihi wasallam taught us honoring one's presence through both his example and his teachings. It is narrated that some of the companions once saw the Messenger of Allah sallallahu alaihi wasallam remove his cloak and spread it upon the ground so that a woman could sit upon it. The Prophet sallallahu alaihi wasallam would honor her and show her great care and affection. The people asked, "Who is this woman whom the Messenger of Allah honors so greatly?" They replied to them, "She is Halimatu Sa'diyah, the Prophet's nursing mother." If this was how the Prophet sallallahu alaihi wasallam honored Halima, then how would he have honored Amina had she lived until he reached adulthood? The Messenger of Allah sallallahu alaihi wasallam also had a caretaker and guardian. Her name was Ayman, Barakatul Habashiyah. She loved the Prophet sallallahu alaihi wasallam immensely. The Prophet sallallahu alaihi wasallam would say to her, "You are my mother after my mother." The Messenger of Allah loved Ayman very much and would often visit her. On one occasion, he was at her home and she prepared food for him. However, the Prophet sallallahu alaihi wasallam didn't eat from it. Anas ibn Malik radiallahu anhu said, "I do not know whether he was fasting or whether there was another reason." Ayman began gently insisting that he eat, just as any loving mother does with her child. It wasn't out of disrespect, rather, it was the affectionate closeness that only a mother possesses. She lovingly urged the Prophet sallallahu alaihi wasallam to eat, just as mothers naturally do with their children. Not in objection to him, nor out of arrogance, but purely out of maternal love. This was Ayman, whom the Prophet sallallahu alaihi wasallam honored, respected like a mother. Then imagine, how would he have honored Amina bint Wahb had she lived? Then there was Fatima, the wife of Abu Talib and the mother of Ali radiallahu anhu. The Prophet sallallahu alaihi wasallam grew up in her home. She cared for him greatly and looked after him with immense love. She had accepted Islam and she believed in him. It is narrated that when news reached the Prophet sallallahu alaihi wasallam that Fatima had passed away, he hurried to her. He entered and he looked at her lifeless body and said, "May Allah have mercy on you, O my mother. You were a mother to me after my own mother. You would go hungry so that I could eat. You would remain without clothing so that I could be clothed. You would deny yourself the finest food and give it to me instead, seeking only the acceptance of Allah and the hereafter. May Allah have mercy upon you, O my mother." The Prophet sallallahu alaihi wasallam instructed that she be washed. It is narrated
that he even participated in washing her. The Prophet removed his own shirt so that she could be shrouded in it. What extraordinary loyalty this was! What extraordinary honor this was! She wasn't his biological mother. She was the one who raised him. Yet, the Messenger of Allah sallallahu alayhi wa sallam always recognized the rights and the virtues of those who had cared for him. The Prophet instructed that a grave be prepared for her. When it had been dug, the Messenger of Allah sallallahu alayhi wa sallam descended into it himself. He lifted the soil with his own blessed hands. The Prophet went into the grave and lay down next to her. Then he supplicated, "Allah is alive and does not die. O Allah, forgive my mother Fatima. Have mercy upon her. Make her grave spacious. By my virtue and the virtue of the prophets before me." The Prophet sallallahu alayhi wa sallam then proclaimed, "Allahu Akbar. Allahu Akbar. Allahu Akbar. Allahu Akbar." He said the takbir 4 times before she was laid into her grave. How blessed you are, Ya Fatima. Who is like you? The Messenger of Allah sallallahu alayhi wa sallam himself honored your grave. But as for Amina, the Messenger of Allah sallallahu alayhi wa sallam never met her as an adult. He never looked upon her, and she never looked upon him after he had grown. The Prophet sallallahu alayhi wa sallam never had the opportunity to serve her with his own hands. He never had the chance to show the people how he would have honored Amina bint Wahb had she remained alive. Yet, the Messenger of Allah sallallahu alayhi wa sallam visited her blessed grave. He sought permission from his Lord, and Allah granted him permission to visit it. His companions were with him. Imagine that scene. Imagine how those noble companions must have felt as they watched their messenger walk towards his mother's grave. Then, the Messenger of Allah cried. He wept. The Prophet cried at his mother's grave, and his companions wept with him. What emotions filled the heart of the beloved at that moment? What was he thinking about? What memories had occupied his thoughts? He wept and then he said, "I asked my Lord for permission to seek forgiveness for her, but I was not granted permission." Why? The Messenger of Allah sallallahu alayhi wa sallam was prevented from seeking forgiveness for his mother because he was the perfect example for his ummah, his companions. They would imitate everything he did. If he did something, they would copy him. Had he sought forgiveness in that circumstance, they would have assumed that they too could seek forgiveness for their own parents who had died upon disbelief. As for Amina, she believed in Allah, even though she did not live to witness the prophethood of her son, sallallahu alayhi wa sallam. She was a righteous and pure woman. Yet, the Messenger of Allah, sallallahu alayhi wa sallam, was prevented from seeking forgiveness for her so that the companions would not seek forgiveness for parents who had died non-believers. Allah says,

to everyone who has lost their mother. Don't withhold your supplications for her. Don't neglect visiting her grave. Don't you miss her? Did she ever withhold her tenderness from you? Did she not stay awake through the nights because of your crying? Did she not struggle to raise you? Did she not nurse you, feed you? Did she not rejoice at your birth? Did your arrival not fill her home with happiness and joy? Did her eyes not sparkle with delight when she saw you smile as a child? Did her heart not break whenever you were sick, in pain, or you were crying?

One's parents brings blessing into life. Whoever desires blessings, whoever desires ease, whoever desires happiness, whoever desires goodness, and Allah's guidance throughout every stage of their life, then honor your parents. For the great teacher and leader, the Messenger of Allah sallallahu alayhi wa sallam said, الوالد أوسط أبواب الجنة.

0: Allah said about Angel Jibreel, "Dhu mitwa," which means he is very strong.
1: إخوة الإيمان لم يبق من وقت صلاة العشاء إلا القليل، فمن لم يؤدها فليبادر إليها. Dear listeners, the Isha prayer time is ending very soon. Let the one who didn't pray yet to do so immediately.

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2: Dear listeners, it is sunnah that is rewardable to say Allahumma salli ala Muhammad or sallallahu ala Muhammad after each time the name of Prophet Muhammad is mentioned. The meaning of Allahumma salli ala Muhammad is, O Allah, bestow more honor and glory on Prophet Muhammad, peace and blessings be upon him. Muhammad ibn al-Munkadir related from the root of Jabir, may Allah be pleased with them, that the Prophet said, قال رسول الله صلى الله عليه وسلم من صلى علي في كل يوم مئة مرة قضى الله له مئة حاجة سبعين منها لآخرته وثلاثين منها لدنياه. This hadith means, he who says صلى الله على محمد 100 times per day, Allah will answer his supplication for 100 of his needs, 70 of which are for the hereafter, and 30 during one's lifetime. In another hadith narrated by Anas ibn Malik, the Prophet sallallahu alayhi wasallam said what means, he who says as-salat upon me on Fridays 80 times, Allah will forgive his sins of 80 years. The Prophet was then asked, how do we say as-salat upon you, O Prophet of Allah? The Prophet, peace and blessings be upon him, said what means. تقول اللهم صل على محمد عبدك ونبيك ورسولك النبي الأمي, which means, O Allah, bestow more honor and glory on your slave, your Prophet, and your messenger, Muhammad. And if it was asked, how could that be if a person did not live for 80 years? The answer would be that his sins will be forgiven as if he did live as an accountable person for 80 years committing sins. At the end, dear listeners, we ask Allah to enable us to say more frequently As-salat ala al-Nabi and to reward us for it. Ameen.

Dear brothers and sisters, the ultimate success is to be successful in the hereafter. The person who acquires the knowledge as it is prescribed in Islam enters the gateway to success in this life and in the hereafter. So be eager to acquire the knowledge. Be eager to be around the scholars. Be eager to associate with the scholars, for the Messenger of Allah said, قال رسول الله صلى الله عليه وسلم إن مثل العلماء في الأرض كمثل النجوم في السماء يهتدى بها في ظلمات البر والبحر. This hadith means, the scholars on earth are like the stars in the heavens, with which one is guided through the darkness of land and sea. At-Tirmidhi related the saying of the Prophet in highlighting the importance of the scholars. قال رسول الله صلى الله عليه وسلم لموت قبيلة أيسر من موت عالم, which means the death of an entire tribe is easier than the death of one scholar. So be warned, dear listeners, of those ignorant people. The Prophet spoke

Ah takes the knowledge away by making the scholars die. When no scholar remains, people take for themselves ignorant leaders, whom they ask for religious answers. These leaders will answer them with ignorance, thus straying and leading them astray. At the end, dear listeners, we ask Allah to increase our knowledge and keep us steadfast on the route of truth. Ameen.

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1: Alhamdulillahi Rabbil Alameen. 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All praise is due to Allah, the Lord of the world. And may Allah raise the rank of our dearest Prophet and Master Muhammad and protect his nation from that which he fears for it. The Prophet, peace be upon him, said, which means, for one to earn the reward upon the performance of the good deed, one must have the sincere intention in the heart of doing that deed, lawful deed, for the sake of Allah. And thus, we remind ourselves and you as well to have the sincere intention in the heart to attend this lesson for the sake of Allah. Now, brothers and sisters in Islam, as we talked last time, we talked about the types of apostasy. And our final advice at the time was that the person, any person, should take heed of the advice and the warnings of the Prophet, peace be upon him. You see, the most knowledgeable person Allah ever created is Prophet Muhammad. And he would know the most what's beneficial to us and what can harm us. And the Prophet, in many of his sayings, has warned us against using this human tool, the tongue, in its improper ways. The act of doing so would lead sometimes to trouble, sins, small sins or great sins, and in very many cases, it would lead to blasphemy, which is apostasy of the sayings. So one should be really extremely cautious not to let his tongue drive him or her to a destructive situation. Now, how does this destructive situation present itself? The example is, for instance, when one says blasphemous words cursing Allah at time of anger. Something that took merely a few seconds, but led to the destruction of one's reward. All his hard-earned reward is gone. He prayed for 30 years, gone. Now, must he pray again in case he goes back to Islam? No, but the rewards of all the prayers he is met as obligations is gone. All the rewards, everything he gathered from his past pilgrimage, fasting, the years he fasted, the nights he was awake in obedience to Allah, doing the optionals, the optional permissible lawful deeds in Islam, earning rewards here and there, a lot of benefactions, charities, all the good that he did. In other words, the rewards that he earned because of his good deeds is gone. Allah Ta'ala says, وَمَنْ يَكْفُرْ بِالْإِيمَانِ فَقَدْ حَبِطَ عَمَلُهُ, which means anyone terminating his own Islam has demolished all his previous rewards. And that's an ayah from the Quran. Other scholars of Islam said that the tongue is like a fierce beast which will attack you if you do not tie it up. And that's where we stopped last time. We were talking about the tongue and the consequences of letting one's tongue loose. You see, when we learned this subject of apostasy and the types of apostasy, well, in an effort to avoid mentioning the blasphemous words, it's really resulting in the protection of one's Islam against blasphemy. Sometimes you do an act and this act that you've done could cause you trouble. When we look at the worldly things in life, you might fail 1 year at university. Well, that's okay, you can repeat that year. You said something inappropriate doing your job. You got sacked from the company. That's okay. So what? It might be hard a little bit, but you might find another job somewhere else. But you say a blasphemous word, and the results are horrifying. All your rewards are gone. Where do you get some 30 years back again into your life, bearing in mind that every single breath that you take is accounted for? You see, when a certain portion of your life is gone, you cannot get it back. And that's why it is extremely important for one to watch what he or she is saying in order to preserve one's Islam and stay away from blasphemy. And thus we say it is an obligation on every Muslim to protect his faith against whatever invalidates, interrupts, and terminates it. It, namely, belief. Anything that's got to do with terminating one's belief, one should stay away from. One must stay away from anything that would result in terminating one's belief. It could be apostasy of the beliefs. It could be apostasy of the sayings. Could be apostasy of one's certain bodily actions. All these were explained to you in the previous two lessons and today to get to this point, which is so crucial. The reason why one must know these issues is because these are the tools and the weapons with which one can protect and immune his belief against blasphemy. You see, once you know what to do. You know that this word is blasphemous, you wouldn't say it again. You know that this deed is blasphemous, so you stay away from it. And that's why we're all here gathered, to learn something about our religion, and most importantly, how not to interrupt this belief of ours, this religion that we embrace. Once a blasphemy is committed, one's embracement of the religion is interrupted. Rewards are gone, must go back to Islam by uttering the two testifications of faith. So if apostasy occurs from one, it is an obligation on one to immediately return to Islam by leaving out what caused one to apostatize and uttering the testification of faith, the two shahada, أشهد أن لا إله إلا الله وأشهد أن محمد رسول الله, with the intention of clearing oneself from that apostasy, from that blasphemous word, deed, or belief. So, someone committed blasphemy, and it was apostasy of the sayings. He said something that caused him to terminate his own Islam, his own belief. Now, what must happen after that is to immediately go back to embracing Islam. Now, how does the person do that? You see, the same way there are ways of exiting Islam, there's only one way of returning to Islam, and that way should be followed. It's not like what some ignorants tend to say or presume, that all you have to say is, may Allah forgive me, I won't say it again, and I'll be back as a Muslim. No, you can't do that. You shall do that after utterance of the two testifications of faith. You don't just say, oh, I shouldn't have said what I said, may Allah forgive me, that's it, I'm back to Islam, and goes inside, does ablution, and comes to the prayers and joins the Muslims praying in congregation. You can't do that. The same way once Islam was interrupted, made at a halt, one can only return to Islam through its proper way. And the entrance to Islam has its own way as specified by the Prophet, peace be upon him. And in many of his sayings, the Prophet has clarified to us this issue. It has been related that when the Prophet used to go to the people when they used to be gathered for different occasions, like commerce, they would be gathering in Mecca, it would be a high season for commerce. He would be passing by the people and he would tell them, say, there is no God but Allah, and Muhammad is the messenger of Allah, and you would be winners on the day of judgment. You see, the scholars of Islam knew from this that the way to entering Islam is by the utterance of the two testifications of faith. That's how one enters Islam. Not just by simply sitting there and thinking to yourself, yeah, I did do something wrong, what should I do? Oh, okay, I'll just say, may Allah forgive me. It doesn't work that way. These are judgments in Islam. And if we should be careful about formulas and details and rules and laws and regulations concerning other little things in life, well, make no mistake, this is something that we should worry about more and take more into consideration to the fact that we should respect the laws of the religion. You can't just make up things on your own and say, well, yeah, that's what I think it is. One must go back to the judgments of Islam. And the judgment in this case is for one to utter the two testifications of faith in order to return to Islam. You do not go back to Islam by saying, oh, may Allah forgive me. Having said that, it doesn't mean that after uttering the two testifications of faith in the intention of going back to Islam, one cannot start to repent to Allah and say, may Allah forgive me. You can. But when do you do that? After the utterance of the two testifications of faith. After having said the two testifications of faith, then one can ask Allah for forgiveness. One repents to Allah for having said the blasphemous words before. One repents to Allah from committing the sin of blasphemy. Only then. So one must know, you do not embrace Islam by asking Allah for forgiveness only. One must utter the two testifications of faith. When the Prophet was passing by those people gathered for different occasions. When it used to be high season for a certain thing like commerce and the likes. The Prophet never said to the people, just walk with me and you'd become Muslims. No. The Prophet never said to the people, say, may Allah forgive you and ask for Allah's forgiveness and you become believers and Muslims. No. The Prophet made it clear to us. And he said to the people, utter and say, pronounce, say the words, La ilaha illallah Muhammadur Rasulullah. Which means there is no God except Allah. Muhammad is the messenger of Allah. That's what the Prophet did. And from that, the scholars of Islam deduced this judgment. They've concluded that in order for one to embrace Islam, one can only do so by the utterance of the two testifications of faith, believing in their meanings. Now, why did I add this condition?

So once those testifications of faith are uttered, they should be coped with the belief in them in the heart. This is how one becomes a Muslim, a believer. And this is the word that all the prophets of Allah carried out to the people. All the prophets of Allah shared the same notion that there is no God except Allah, and that's what they were ordered to tell the people, their peoples. So you believe in the meaning of the testifications of faith at the time you're uttering them to exit non-belief and enter Islam in case a person, if a person were a non-believer before. Or say he was a believer, the person, said some words of blasphemy, wants to go back to Islam, must utter those testifications of faith with the belief in the heart of their meanings, plus the clearance of the heart from whatever was blasphemous, done, mentioned, or believed. There has to be this process for one to enter Islam once uttering the two testifications of faith. There has to be. Although a Muslim, one is also obligated to regret having committed apostasy. So now we're talking about the Muslim who went back to embracing Islam. So what do we call him after utterance of the two testifications of faith? He's a Muslim. Right? So what happens now? Even though now he has become a Muslim, he is also obligated, this Muslim who returned by the utterance of the two testifications of faith to Islam, he is obligated to regret having committed apostasy in its three different types, regardless of which type caused him to exit in the first place. He must regret having said the apostasy from before. That's after he became a Muslim. Now he goes and he repents to Allah for what he said, if he had said something that made him exit Islam, or for what he believed, if he had believed something that interrupted his Islam, or for what he has done, if he had done something that interrupted his Islam. But when does he place this repentance time frame? When does he go about this? He doesn't go about this before utterance of the two testifications of faith. No, after. After he pronounces, says, and utters the words of La ilaha illallah Muhammadur Rasulullah, he can sit down and repent as much as he wants. He can ask Allah for forgiveness as much as he wants. It's okay then. You see, there is a basic formula in Islam in relation to this issue. Repentance itself and asking Allah for forgiveness is what? What is it? How is it classified in Islam? Is it a lawful deed? Of course it is. And every lawful deed in Islam is not accepted from non-believers. The lawful deeds, in other words, to be valid Islamically and for one to be rewarded upon, they must come from a person who is a believer. So how can you sit down when you're in case of blasphemy, ask Allah for repentance, which is a good deed, knowing that it's a requisite for every good deed, it is a requisite for every good deed to be preceded by Islam first, by belief. If a non-believer comes here to the mosque, does the ablution according to him and stands up with us and joins us in our prayers, would his ablution and his prayers be accepted, be valid? No. Because one of the conditions

0: these two acts, for them to be valid, ablution and prayers, it's to be preceded by Islam, by belief. So the prayers would not be accepted, would not be correct, valid and proper, Islamically speaking, unless they were preceded by Islam. The same thing for ablution. And the same thing for the act of asking Allah forgiveness. And that's why we say to people, if you've committed blasphemy, you can't just say, may Allah forgive me, I ask you Allah to forgive me, please Allah, O Lord, O God, forgive my sins. You don't do that just yet. It's okay to do that after, only after you have embraced Islam again by uttering the two testifications of faith, since this is the way to embrace Islam. This is the way that the Prophet made known to us. Now, apostasy, and I gather that everyone here agrees, is a serious issue. Apostasy is a serious issue and must not be taken lightly. Why? Well, that's simply because there are a lot of consequences to this greatest sin of all. To apostatize is the greatest sin of all sins. Like I said, there are the small sins, the great sins, and apostasy. And blasphemy, apostasy, non-belief are the greatest of all sins. But the consequences for that are huge. There are a lot of consequences. Many judgments are incurred, which means they come as a result of having committed blasphemy or apostasy. So many judgments are incurred on the one who apostatizes from Islam. So if a person apostatizes from Islam, there are consequences, there are judgments that follow pertaining to this person who used to be a Muslim and has become a non-Muslim. And let us tonight explore some of those judgments in order to know the seriousness and the severity of committing such a heinous act, which is blasphemy. Some examples are the apostate's fasting. What does become of the apostate's fasting? Say a word in a day of Ramadan, and he was having a bad day, which is not an excuse by no way. But to some people, when they're angry, they become blank and they utter those blasphemous words. And this person did. So what does become of one's fasting once the words of blasphemy were said by this one person? One's fasting is invalid. So it invalidates the fasting. If he was fasting, it interrupts his fasting. His dry purification, tayammum, is also invalid. And if he is a butcher, for instance, and he slaughters sheep, lamb, cows, what does become of his slaughtering? It becomes unlawful to eat this meat slaughtered by this blasphemous person. He used to be a Muslim. He uttered words of blasphemy. You can't anymore eat of his slaughtering. Now, remember all these judgments and what follows. He is not inherited. He is not inherited. Who's he? The person who used to be a Muslim, uttered words of blasphemy, and then died before going back to Islam. He is not inherited. His sons and daughters and wife, they can't go back and say, oh yes, he used to have a portion. No. No. there's a certain judgment relating to that. So he is not inherited, and he does not inherit. So his father is a Muslim, his father died. The son committed blasphemy, exited Islam. He is not to inherit any of his father's money. Now, obviously, provided he is still in that condition of non-belief, didn't go back to Islam. If he goes back to Islam, he can inherit. And he can be inherited. And he can slaughter meat. And it will be lawful to eat from the meat he slaughtered. Now, his marriage contract, and that's very important, and sadly, this is something that's been happening a lot because of the lack of knowledge and the abundance of ignorance nowadays. You see, in the olden days, it used to be a different story altogether. People used to come every night at the mosques after sunset, attend a lesson, and the lesson could have to do with the recitation of the Quran, how to recite it properly according to Islam. Or it could have to do with the fiqh, the practical side of the religion. Or it could have to do with the tenets of belief, the aqidah, and so on and on and on and on. And after that, they would pray the Isha. And after that, they would go home and probably stay awake for a little while doing some prayers, performing some prayers, optional prayers. That's how they used to spend the nights. And then they would go to bed and wake up early before dawn. Because they are people who used to watch these times carefully. They would wake up before dawn for the purpose of praying dawn in its time, for what it entails in rewards. And before dawn time starts, they would take a part of this night to just sit down and pray or recite the Quran or do some lawful deeds by themselves in the darkest of nights when a lot of people are sleeping. They would be fighting the self to get up and be obedient to their Lord, Allah, God. Nowadays, a lot of people watch TV. They sit down and watch TV day and night. And so that's something that some people call silly box. They prefer to sit down and watch TV, and they don't gain the hours, the minutes, the days, the weeks passing by without exploiting that time to their interest. And your real interest is everything you do for the day of judgment. Because if you spend the time gathering ideas, when you die, you won't take them with you. If you spend the time gathering money, when you die, you won't take that money with you. If you die and you've spent that time that you had in your life in one of those worldly entertainments available to us today, remember one thing, you will not be able to take any of this with you when you die. But if you spend the time worshipping Allah, being obedient, performing the obligations and lots of optional deeds, this is time correctly used and properly used, for you would be able to take the benefits of those times with you on the Day of Judgment. You would reap the rewards, the fruits of your deeds will appear on the Day of Judgment in form of reward. So the smart people are the God-fearing people because they use up their times in obedience to Allah. They are the really smart ones. When you do carry on with your life in this fashion, everything changes, perspectives change. And that's what a lot of people miss on these days. They are stuck in their very little worldly issues and things and matters that really don't matter on the day of judgment. Instead of spending the time the proper way. Muslims all along the years were full of successful people. But you can. And you surely can. Work and be successful. But after a certain time of the day, 5 o'clock say, finished. Spend the rest of your day and night in obedience to Allah. Unfortunately, what a lot of people do, they think, well, I'm too tired to do anything. What I think I'll do is I'll sit down and watch TV all night long. 4 hours. I'll just go out with the boys. They go out, and most of the times, they're not spending their time or their times well, those boys, are they? There are a lot of worldly attractions out there. And most people are attracted to them. People don't become God-fearing ones by sitting there and doing nothing. They earn that level and that status. So, going back to the lesson, his marriage contract, the person who blasphemes and exits Islam, his marriage contract to a Muslim or a non-Muslim is not valid. So take the example of a Muslim person married to a Muslim lady. They have 4 children together. And then the Muslim man or the Muslim woman exits Islam by saying some blasphemous words. And really they would be committing the apostasy of the saints. Or he would be committing the apostasy of the saints. What does become of this marriage contract? Then and there, the second those words, blasphemous words were uttered, their marriage contract becomes void. It interrupts, his words of blasphemy have interrupted the marriage contract. So from that moment onwards, anything, if he touches his wife, or who used to be his wife, it would be a sin. It doesn't matter, even if he, you know, they had 4 children together. A minute ago, he touched her hand. Well, he can't touch her anymore after saying those words. If he does that, it would be a sin. Because he would be touching a woman he's not supposed to. It's not his wife anymore. How come? He committed blasphemy. Why? Because blasphemy interrupts the marriage contract. Now imagine what's going on out there to a lot of people who are still stuck in the circle of ignorance. A lot of people commit blasphemy, and then they have 3-4 children together. In other words, they've had those children through an invalid marriage contract. Now they'll tell you, yeah, but we didn't know the judgment. Yeah, and I'll tell them, you must have learned, because it's an obligation upon you to acquire these judgments. Since it's an obligation upon you to learn a part of the Islamic knowledge. And it's a personal obligation. It's an obligation upon every accountable Muslim, males and females. Moreover, the apostate loses all the reward of all the good deeds done prior to his committing apostasy. Though all his sins remain. So now we are touching on another very sensitive issue. You see how we said that once a blasphemy is committed, apostasy of the saying is being committed by someone, how they lose all the rewards, previous rewards they've gathered from doing the good deeds, whether be it optional deeds or obligatory deeds. Well, it's true. However, something that we should note now, and that is all the sins that one committed as well before this act of apostasy took place, they're still there. They remain. They stay. It doesn't mean by committing his blasphemy, the same way his reward went away, is wiped away, also his sins are wiped away, and when he says the testifications of faith, he starts again brand new with no sins and no reward. No. When he utters the two testifications of faith, he's entered Islam again. He is starting now to accumulate reward all over again. But all his sins that he had prior to his blasphemy, once back in Islam, are still there. So he had a lot of reward, and he had a few sins, for instance. Sometimes he missed on praying the prayers. A few days in Ramadan, he didn't fast. He said a few lies. All these are sins. But he was doing also good things. He did pray at times, and he did fast at times, and he did earn reward for performing those good deeds. And then he blasphemed. What happens? After he blasphemed, or when he blasphemed, all the rewards are gone. But the sins that he had committed when he was a Muslim are still there. They're still his. Now he uttered the two testifications of faith. He became a Muslim again. It means that he can acquire reward all over again by doing the good deeds. Now, what does become of the sins that he had before his blasphemy, and now that he's entered Islam again? They are still there. So his account of sins hasn't changed. What dropped and what changed was his account of reward. So what we're trying to say, he was in a much, much, much, much, much better position. He had a lot of reward and few many sins. Blasphemed, all the reward is gone, wiped away. Said the testifications of faith, entered Islam again. His account to gain reward again is open for him, since he has embraced Islam by utterance of the two testifications of faith. But he has to start acquiring and adding up those rewards all over again. Whereas his account of sins has not changed. They're not wiped away, those sins. And that's why we say it is very important for one not to commit blasphemy. One must not commit a blasphemy. Even though you can go back to Islam by uttering the two testifications of faith, but it doesn't mean that, yeah, it's okay, since I can go back, might as well, now I'm angry, I'll say a few words, and then I'll go back, there's always time. How would you know? What if there is no time? What if there is no time? So, these sins are not erased for him should he go back to Islam, but rather require a separate repentance. Who among the people can afford to have the reward of all his good deeds erased by apostasy? To stand on the day of judgment with only his sins to be weighed. provided the person did not go back to Islam in his lifetime. Now, nobody should be led astray to uttering blasphemous words out of ignorance, anger, or carelessness. And we say that because there are some people out there who really are in a very dark place of their own, using the name of Islam and spreading beliefs that do not relate to Islam in any way, shape, or form. There are some people out there who made books telling people, if you utter a blasphemous word because you were angry, that's okay, you don't become a blasphemer. Well, that's wrong. And there are people out there who made books telling people, if you said those words not believing in their meanings, those blasphemous words, you don't become a blasphemer. Well, that's also wrong. And that's why we should not be led astray to uttering those blasphemous words out of anger, carelessness, or ignorance. You see, some of those people believe that if you say blasphemous words out of ignorance, it shouldn't really exit you from Islam. Well, that's wrong. That's wrong. Because the fact that you did not know cannot be accepted in Islam as an excuse. Why? Because you are supposedly a person who has learned his religion out of obligation. It's a must upon you to learn. So your excuse is invalid. I didn't know. The I didn't know notion is refuted in Islam. If the issue pertains to similar cases as this one discussed tonight. Do not believe it is not blasphemy to do so when unaccompanied by liking or believing the meaning of those uttered blasphemous words. Do not believe those who follow their opinions and contradict the rules of the religion and say, who are you to judge others as blasphemers? Well, the answer to this is, if people tell you, well, who are you? Tell them, I'm a person who wishes good for you. I don't want to see you in worldly harm. So how about the hereafter harm and torture? It could be a cousin, a brother, a sister, a relative, in other words. It could be a person that you knew for a long time. If you really care for these people, you truly, honestly wouldn't want to see them harmed, would you now? Of course not. And because of this simple equation, we tend to tell the people who fall into blasphemy, come back to Islam. I can't bear the thought of you being harmed with a worldly thing, getting hit by a car, for instance. So why is it a surprise to you when I say to you, no, you shouldn't have said what you said, it's a blasphemy, go back to Islam by uttering the two testifications of faith. Why should it be a surprise to those people? You see, if I really care for you enough not to want for you to be hit by a car or getting sick, for instance, when I think of the fact that whatever you've said will lead you to an eternal, everlasting punishment and torture and a black, dark hell fire, why should you be amazed and surprised when I tell you, no, go back to Islam? You shouldn't really be, should you? And out of this motivation that we tell people to embrace Islam, and plus the fact that in Islam, it is a must upon all of us to order the people to do the right thing and forbid the people, stop the people, tell the people not to commit the wrong things. You see, following this rule, one would see the society leveled and corrected our Islamic society would be protected. If I advise you to do the right thing, and when you see me doing the wrong thing, you advise me, we're in good shape. When we reach a point where people cannot bear the advice of doing the right thing, and you doing similarly, because I didn't do it to you, I didn't advise you, I knew you'd get upset, so now it's your turn to advise me, you know that you should, but you wouldn't. Because you would have gotten upset if I did advise you. How about if I wanted to pay you back and get upset myself? And that stops the circle. The chain of advice would be stopped. And that's why we don't accept it in Islam. It doesn't matter if the person is a scholar in Islam or is a person who is just a learner in Islam. If you do something wrong, you advise. You advise the person who's doing the wrong thing by doing the right thing or into doing the right thing. And you advise the person who, regardless of what status, social status or religious status or age, in Islam all these have no consideration. You did wrong, you come to me. Yes, you should be nice about it. It doesn't mean that it allows you to invade one's respect and break one's heart in the way you want to put your advice to him. You should do it nicely, but you should not be stopped from advising someone who's committed blasphemy into going back to Islam. The second caliph in Islam, our master Umar ibn al-Khattab, was corrected in front of the people by a woman telling him about a certain judgment. He happily, gladly said on the podium where he was standing, telling the people, lecturing the people about a certain thing. When he heard the lady saying what she said, he said to all the people gathered there, Omar is wrong and the lady is right. And he is the second caliph in Islam. He's the second best man after the prophets. See, the prophets are the best humans. After the prophets, in humans, come the awliya. And he is rated second in status. The second caliph is also the second highest ranked Muslim in Islam after the prophets. What did he say? He said, Umar is wrong and the lady is right. It doesn't matter in Islam. We don't say, oh, you know, he's of a great social status, I can't approach him and advise him. If we go down that road, you would see a lot of sins being committed by the Muslims, or you would see a lot of things happening the wrong way, but there's no one there to stop and alert and alarm others to this fact. And what happens is, the result, you would have a broken down society, Islamic society. That's why the door to advice in Islam is opened. And that's concerning the much less issues. How about the blasphemy issues? And all this is to answer those people who say, who are you to judge them as blasphemers? We're not judging them. We are telling them that this is a blasphemy once committed, so that we can take them back to Islam by telling them how, since they're ignorant and they don't know how. While they themselves, those people who say these words, are ignorant of the rules of the religion on this vital subject. So acquire the personal obligatory knowledge that leads to success and acceptance of Allah and takes away from the tortures of the hereafter. You should equip yourself with the hadith of the Prophet sallallahu alayhi wa sallam, narrated by Ibn Majah. The hadith says, if you learn a verse of the book of Allah, it is more rewardable for you than praying 100 rak'ahs of the optional prayers. We say rak'ahs in English, but it's rak'aat in Arabic. The rak'ah, if you go and pray 100 prayers that have, in twos for instance, you did 50 prayers, and the amount was 50 prayers of two of these two rak'at prayers, that would make 100 rak'ahs. And these are optional prayers. We're not talking about the obligatory prayers. How much reward would one gain? One would think a lot if he did them with a sincere intention to Allah. Now the Prophet says, if you learn a verse of the Quran, it is more rewardable for you than praying those 100 rak'at. Imagine a verse, which takes much, much, much less time to acquire the knowledge of one verse of the Quran. If you want to pray 100 rak'ahs in Islam, that would take you a lot of time. But if you acquire the knowledge of one verse, that's more rewardable than doing those 100. You see, this is to show the level and how high the Islamic knowledge is ranked. Now the Prophet goes on saying, and if you go and learn a chapter of knowledge, it is more rewardable for you than praying 1,000 rak'ahs. And that's if you learn one chapter of the Islamic knowledge. Now to learn one chapter might take you much less time than praying the 1,000 rak'at. But to show us how important and how highly regarded the Islamic knowledge is, the Prophet gave us this hadith. Take your knowledge from trustworthy, God-fearing, knowledgeable teachers. Implement the advice of Ibn Sirin when he said, look thoroughly into whom you take your knowledge from, for this knowledge is that of the religion. Those must know it is obligatory upon us to order what is lawful and forbid what is unlawful. If a person commits blasphemy, what do we say about him? Do we say he is a believer? No, you can't. Certainly not. Should we leave such a person drowning in that state of blasphemy, or should we reach out to rescue him by advising him to leave the apostasy and return to Islam? Obviously, we should go to the rescue. Tell him about what's proper and how he can go back to Islam. And that's through the utterance of the two testifications of faith. If the person is receptive, we address him immediately and directly, so that we're not included in the hadith of the Prophet sallallahu alayhi wasallam, and that's something that we should all watch for. This hadith has great meanings to it, and it affects each and every single one of us. The hadith says, the saying of the Prophet says, if you see my nation, meaning the Muslim people, fear to tell the unjust person he is unjust, know that the support of Allah is withdrawn from them. So the Islamic nation is found, the Islamic community is found somewhere in the very many places that Allah created on earth, and they became molded into this habit of not telling people when they do something wrong, their brothers and sisters in Islam or others, that what you're doing is wrong, then the support of Allah is withdrawn from them. So one should really keep an eye. As reported in the Quran, blasphemy is the greatest of injustice. May Allah protect us from it, all of us, and Allah knows best.
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0: National Radio News.
1: Good morning, I'm Laura Devoy. Australia's environment ministers are being urged to act on packaging reform when they meet today. The Albanese government has confirmed packaging reform won't be introduced during its current term, but campaigners say they will continue to call for a legally binding extended producer responsibility scheme. Director of environmental organisation Boomerang Alliance, Jeff Angel, has told National Radio News state ministers need to push the government to change its mind.
2: They tell the Federal Minister for Environment, what you're doing is, or what you're not doing, is not good enough, and we need to really deliver to the community a better resource system, a circular economy, and a safer environment.
1: King Charles has warned of the existential dangers posed by artificial intelligence. His Majesty convened a summit in Scotland overnight to discuss how AI could be used to benefit society. AI giants Anthropic, NVIDIA and OpenAI, the UK's AI minister and the Pope's advisor were among those in attendance. King Charles says the pace of AI is both intriguing and deeply concerning.
3: There seems urgency in adequately considering the existential dangers of such technologies falling into the wrong hands and being used in potentially catastrophic ways.
1: The European Union says it remains firmly committed to supporting the people and government of Yemen. In a statement issued overnight, the EU strongly condemned the Houthis' military campaign in Yemen and strikes against Saudi Arabia. It says the targeting of civilians and civilian infrastructure is unacceptable, and it's urging the Houthis to cease all military action. Homeowners and businesses are calling on governments to support them to go all electric. It comes off the back of modelling from Energy Consumers Australia, which shows efficient electric appliances could save households around $2,000 per year on their energy bills. Those savings could increase to as much as $5,000 annually if an electric vehicle is added. Lot Wolf from Energy Consumers Australia says most households are ready and wanting to make the switch, but need government support.
4: The Electrify Australia campaign is calling for an electrified households package that will include time-limited finance options to help landlords meet energy efficiency rental standards, or additional funding to state-run energy programs to provide interest-free loans and discounts.
1: New South Wales police have charged a woman believed to be the mother of a newborn baby whose body was found in a garbage bin in Sydney's southwest last month. Officers attended a home in Auburn yesterday morning and spoke with the 24-year-old woman, who was taken to hospital for assessment. Upon her release, she was charged with concealing birth by disposing body. She was granted bail and will return to court later this month. A centuries-old document which tells the story of the Aztecs has gone on display in Mexico for the first time in 186 years. The Codex Azcatitlan is thought to have been drawn in the 16th century after the arrival of the Aztecs in what is now Mexico. Turning to sport, New South Wales Swifts defender Sarah Clow will be eligible to represent Australia in the Constellation Cup despite pleading guilty to assault. She fronted court earlier this month, having allegedly kicked a security guard outside a Sydney pub after she was refused entry in June, though avoided a conviction. Netball Australia has fined the 31-year-old $5,000 and handed down a suspended 2-game ban. The Diamonds will face New Zealand in a 4-match series next month.
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3: Thank you so much for inviting me.
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3: What I feel is that people are... So one, I feel that people get these text messages saying you can work from home, so many dollars an hour you can get. We will give you training on the work to be done. No qualifications are required or a limited qualification is required. So sometimes they can be very dodgy kind of text messages which come out of the blue. And we need to be careful that what links they are saying. So they say that click on this link and upload your details and we will contact you further after looking at those details. So now in the current world where we are having cyber threats quite a lot, so you need to be very, very cautious at what you are receiving and what you are responding to, what kind of messages you are clicking into, because the bad elements in the society are constantly trying to take advantage of people who are simple and who are more trusting.
2: Now, how can we identify fake job postings?
3: It's very difficult because now with the use of AI, everything looks genuine, and they are able to copy or imitate the exact business with their logos, everything, the color coding, everything looks very, very similar. And hence you may have to maybe sometimes ring up the company and look for their numbers on their website instead of using these links which are sent to you. You may look for any telltale signs of spelling errors, grammatical errors in the sentences which might be there, which may tell you a story that this could be fake. This may not be genuine company trying to reach you. And if you haven't applied for a job and someone is trying to reach you, yes, we do have headhunters and those kind of recruitment companies who are looking for talent and who could approach you. But you always have to be cautious that who are these people who are trying to reach you and what could be the reason.
2: Yes. Now, are work from home scams and fake jobs common?
3: Yes, they are pretty common. Unfortunately, because I was watching this 60 Minutes the other day where this lady who was homeless at a point of time had no money to pay her basic bills, and suddenly she finds herself being approached by someone that you can do this work which we are offering you, and she was given a place to run a computer farm. So they were people who were actually sitting in a country which is banned by Australia, that they cannot be employed, where Australian government has put some bans there. And so fake people coming for interview for Australian companies, and people who were being given the job were also fake. They were not the real IDs. So the real people's whole persona was hacked from LinkedIn or somewhere, and the name is real, their CV is real, but the person is not real. Mm-hmm. So it is getting huge, unfortunately.
2: So scary. Now, how do scammers steal money?
3: They probably get you to give all your details. For example, your date of birth, place of birth, your name, your address. So many times when you go to the bank, these are the basic details which are required to open a bank account or do some transactions. And if these crucial details are with a scammer, then they can do an identity theft and they can use your ID to engage in some criminal activities.
2: Mm-hmm. So what do you suggest if a person sees a job? What steps should they take?
3: I would suggest that go to these platforms on the websites of the companies itself, for example, government organizations' website, and try to apply through those. For government, there is also those NSW jobs. So they are genuine platforms, and you're safe. Your data is safe.
2: In regard to international students, how can they identify before being scammed?
3: The same process that they need to go through a genuine real estate agent who's operating in the market, who's reputed, rather than going through referrals that someone said on Facebook or Marketplace. These places can be a bit risky because you don't know that who are these people who are saying they have a room to share. And then when you go there, maybe 10 other people who are also in the same situation, who have given the money, and there's no rental bond sign, no lease sign. And it can be very difficult for the student to handle that. When you're new to the country, you have no idea about the system.
2: Yes. What about airline ticket fraud?
3: There was a time when we heard quite a lot that there were these pop-up travel agents who are booking people's tickets and then they vanish with the money. But nowadays, I feel that people are going on the websites of the airlines itself and booking. So the more digital friendly the people are. But I can imagine that there are sections of our society who are not that literate in terms of computers. So they are highly, again, dependent upon these companies who could take advantage of their trust.
2: Yes. What about rental and hotel booking scams?
3: Rental car and hotel booking scams. Again, my advice is that always go through the trusted sites. Like if you want these companies which are well known, established in the market, who are offering these services of rental cars, go to them only. There are insurances in place. The quality of the cars has been checked up. So you are safe with someone else's car. You're borrowing someone's car and you don't want to be held liable for a dodgy car, yes, which is being given to you. So you need to go to the right places in the first place rather than trying to save a few dollars, which can become very expensive for the client.
2: Now, the fake travel agencies. How were the scammers producing fake travel agencies?
3: I don't know. It's the pop-up companies who may come up with, again, they have those skills to be able to set up the business and then have some trusting people who will buy from them. So my advice is always that go to the reputed companies. So those kind of companies which are in the market and have built a reputation, so that you can get a refund in case your travel plans change or you don't want to go ahead with it anymore. But you obviously need to look at the terms and conditions before booking that, what is refundable, what is not refundable. Many times we buy the cheaper ticket thinking there won't be any change in plans. It doesn't matter. We'll buy. But there is that fine print which says this is non-refundable ticket and you're taking it at your own risk because the refundable one is more expensive. So each airline will cover themselves. Each agent will cover themselves. And I am not aware of any recent news where any of these kind of agents have been operating.
2: Now, Doctor, how is AI being used to produce fake voices and videos?
3: AI is able to duplicate, and we see these fake ads with using people, celebrities' voices coming up, convincing everyone that this is the right investment, this is the right thing to do. And many of these celebrities have come forward to say that my voice is being used, but this is not me. Mm-hmm. And hence, I think, again, as the technology advances, there are more opportunities for the bad elements to work with that technology, and more literacy is required amongst the community to put safeguards, because people who are a younger generation, they are working with the technology, so they can quickly spot what is a scam and what is not, compared to older generation who are still learning these changes, what is AI and how can it impact our lives. So it's you have to be much more skeptical, I believe, that what you see, you should not immediately believe, because it could be AI-generated content. It could be a content which is giving messages which are not true. Again, you have to be cautious. You have to be more aware of what's going on. Keep an eye on the media reports which are coming through. There is a government website on ScamAware. Go on that website. If you have been scammed, then report it to the government. There is a number given which says that you need to report any of the scams here, provide any evidence of what has happened. So the government has brought in a lot of measures to prevent these kind of scams happening. But people need to also be very proactive and report to Australian government by going on the right websites to tell them that this is what has happened. And then government works together with the telcos and other companies to prevent future frauds from happening.
2: Yes. So, Doctor, what do you think about where is the scam technology going?
3: It's very difficult to predict where it is going, but in a modern society, there is both sides to the coin. The technology can be used positively, it can be used negatively. The people who have a positive mind will try to see how can we use this to benefit the society. And those who may have some they want to take advantage of that for any personal gain or selfish reason at the cost of society, they will try to do that. So that's I think human nature, where we always have to be cautious that technology is technology, and the advancement of technology is happening very, very fast. Mm-hmm. And hence we have to be very aware.
2: In the business, how can we identify fake invoices?
3: Again, that one is more about ethics, business ethics. Mm-hmm. Because sometimes people, if their ethical standards, their own moral standards are low, then they will try to do anything for whatever reasons they are making these fake invoices. From a customer perspective, we need to be asking the right questions, like the ABN number. Can you tell me about your website? Do you have an office? So how long have you been in business? So there could be people who are recent startups, but we are not saying that they should be not trusted. It's just that from a customer perspective that you need to, if you want an invoice which you want to put as a business expense, or you're looking for warranties to cover you later for any repairs done to the house or something, then it's, and Fair Trading also has licenses with the names written. So if you are asking a tradie to come and do some work for you, then you need to check that they have the license given to them. And you need to verify that on the Fair Trading website to see that this person has the license and it is not already expired. For me, I feel that any entrepreneur who wants to set up a business or has set up a business is CEO of their company. So I wouldn't say that they are fake people. They're genuine people who have set up their business. They may have an ABN and they may be a startup, but they're still CEO of their business. Corporate phishing attacks, I think, again, is to get corporate information and try to use that for their own purposes or blackmail the corporate. After getting their information, it could be medical records of people. We have had Medibank and so many other companies who have been attacked in the past. And so it's just data which can be sold in the black market. So insider fraud is usually when someone has insider information. So they are working in the company, they have these sensitive confidential information, which then they use to gain advantage for themselves. They might share that information with a friend outside, and then that person, it could be, for example, buying or selling shares. If this person knows the market is going to go down, this is what we need to do. Can you buy some for me too? I'm giving you a tip. This is going to happen. And that person then gets advantage from that information and gives this person also a share of that profits. Then it is insider information. It's difficult to be running a business in the current world because of the fuel costs going up, and so much of small business especially struggles a lot just because they don't have enough cash flow and they are so dependent upon things going smoothly. And earlier it was COVID and now it is this fuel crisis. So every small trigger can create a lot of problems. I think the only way small businesses can protect themselves is trying to be resilient, trying to always looking at the support which is given by government. There was, our treasurer was announcing some initiatives related to small business, that what they can do or what they are doing to help small businesses. And I also think that small businesses always need to have some buffer for these kind of exigencies, because it's inevitable that things will happen. And as a small business, you need to know how to safeguard your interests in the short term and the long term. The legal steps probably a law company would be able to help, because it's all about then reporting to the scamware, to the government, to the police, that this is what has happened, building up your case, and then maybe hiring a lawyer. If you know who are the people who have scammed you, then you have to take action accordingly. My world is very limited. I work with people which are much more, they are in this For example, students who are here with big dreams, studying, and there is never any time to talk to them about what scam they have faced. And in terms of my other business, career counseling, again, it's people who are wanting direction about how they should move forward in life. So my area is not that I get in contact often with people who have experienced this.
2: That's good. I just can imagine that some might be scammed into thinking, like, if they travel to another country, they will come to do this course that will qualify them for such and such that the student wants, but it turns out to be different, like underneath that what they were wishing for. Have you ever heard of such a thing?
3: No, I haven't really heard that kind of a thing. Maybe just because maybe I'm working for good universities, so they have their checks and balances of bringing the students in and putting them into courses. Students are very aware of what course they are enrolling, why they are enrolling for that course, and how it's going to help with their career path. So no, I have never heard a story from any student related to that.
2: And what about business colleges open? Has anything very suspicious happened in regard to they let the students overseas think that this is a degree in university, but it turns out to be that it's actually that they need to study something, then they need to apply to go to university?
3: No, I haven't heard of that because just because I am working with the right kind of organizations who have good ethical standards and who wouldn't do that to the student. I know, I'm glad, because otherwise it can be very stressful for teachers too if they find out that this is what's going on in their workplace.
2: Of course. And what would you advise people in regard to scams, in general? What's the advice?
3: I think trust your instinct and look at what is in front of you. If it is too good to be true, then it is. You need to verify things because, for example, I got this email the other day saying they're looking for counseling services, but I said I am more into career counseling and not counseling as such. And that person said, I just want to talk through email only, and gave some names and date of births of people who they would want to help through this process. And I got one of the IT persons to have a look at that email. And that person said, look at the origin of this email. It had KKK something at gmail.com. And he said, this is a big red flag. You should not be responding to this kind of email coming through. It could be AI generated. It could be a fraud. So, people have to just, unfortunately, be very, very alert to what's going on.
2: Thank you so much, Doctor, for accepting my invitation and benefiting us.
3: No problem. I'm glad I could help. Thanks for the invite.

Okay, listeners, welcome back. Now, there is a media release that we need to hear about. It's very important in regard to cybersecurity, and it was given to me by MediaCast. And thank you, MediaCast, for allowing me to use your resources as well as some radio grabs from an interview with Carissa Breen, cybersecurity expert. So firstly, the media release. So they said, free cyber readiness program launches as cyber incidents impact 1 in 3 Australian small businesses. New research reveals 3 in 5, 60%, Aussie small businesses do not have a cyber plan in place, despite a third, 35%, having experienced a cyber incident. Sole traders are the most vulnerable group, with over 3/4, 79%, lacking a cyber response plan, and more than a third, 38%, taking no action after experiencing a cyber incident. To help small businesses strengthen their cyber resilience, Optus is launching FutureFit, a series of free expert-led national workshops and online sessions from May to October. New research reveals Australian small businesses are dangerously unprepared for cyber attacks. Despite 1 in 3 having experienced an incident, more than half don't believe they're a target, and 3 in 5 still lack a cyber plan. The findings commissioned by Optus reveal that small businesses are spending an average of just 2 hours a month on cyber attack prevention measures, with 1 in 5 dedicating no time at all. Sole traders are the most vulnerable group, with over 3/4 lacking a cyber response plan and more than a third taking no action after experiencing an incident. When attacks occur, the impact is immediate and disruptive. A third of affected businesses lose time and resources on recovery. 1 in 5 experience productivity losses due to system outages, and 18% suffer direct financial loss. Of those targeted, phishing and email scams accounted for over a third of incidents, followed by malware or virus infection and hackers impersonating a trusted contact. To address these challenges, Optus has developed FutureFit, a free program offering a series of expert-led interactive workshops and online sessions designed specifically for small businesses. Running from May to October, the program provides practical real-world strategies to strengthen cyber resilience, helping to improve security practices, upskill staff, and prepare effective incident response plans. As small businesses become increasingly vulnerable to cyber threats, access to practical support and education is more important than ever. FutureFit will deliver in-person workshops across Sydney, Melbourne, Albury, Brisbane, Adelaide, Busselton, and Perth, alongside online sessions for businesses nationwide. Now, there was an interview, the representative and Carissa Breen, a cybersecurity expert, and it included the questions about the new research, why small businesses are increasingly targeted, how FutureFit strengthens cyber resilience, what can small businesses do to reduce the risk, and where can Australians go to learn more. So stay with me, and inshallah we'll be listening to Carissa Breen, cybersecurity expert, talk about this.

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1: Good morning, I'm Laura Devoy. King Charles is calling for artificial intelligence to be controlled before it's too late. His Majesty convened a summit in Scotland overnight to discuss how AI could be used to benefit society. Representatives from Anthropic, NVIDIA and OpenAI, the UK's AI minister and the Pope's advisor, were among those in attendance. King Charles says while the pace of AI is intriguing, it also poses existential dangers.
2: There seems urgency in adequately considering the existential dangers of such technologies falling into the wrong hands and being used in potentially catastrophic ways.
1: The National Farmers Federation is questioning how changes affecting working holidaymakers will help to ease housing pressure. Home Affairs Minister Tony Burke detailed the government's migration reform yesterday. It included changes to the working holiday visa. The NFF says backpackers are doing harvest in regional Australia and are not the cause of housing shortages in the capital cities. It says it's concerned controlling numbers, imposing caps and running ballots may not support farmers at all, and is joining calls from across the economy for an urgent briefing from the federal government. Drivers in New South Wales will be able to get behind the vehicle with small amounts of cannabis in their system. Legislation to lift a ban that stopped medicinal cannabis patients from driving passed the state's parliament last night. When it becomes law, drivers on an unrestricted licence will be required to enrol as a registered medicinal cannabis user with Transport for New South Wales and provide proof of a valid prescription. Registered drivers will also need to return a roadside THC result below 50 nanograms per milliliter to be permitted to continue driving. Research has found people with severe mental illness die more than 10 years earlier than the general population. Shannon Kirkwood has more.
3: A study led by the University of Queensland looked at state hospital data over 14 years to assess the mortality rates of those with severe mental illness. They found males with mental health disorders die 12 years earlier than the general population. For females, the gap is 10 years. While the mortality rate has improved, lead author Dr. Mike Trott says the research also found patients are dying younger from preventable physical health conditions such as cardiovascular disease. He says prioritising physical as well as mental health could be essential in closing the gap for people with psychotic disorders.
1: And if you need help, you can call Lifeline on 13 11 14. A third person has died from malaria in an outbreak linked to Frankfurt Airport. German authorities believe all were infected by a mosquito which arrived in the country by plane. Here's the BBC's Paul Moss.
4: First, it was two people working at Frankfurt Airport who died. Now, someone who lived nearby has succumbed to malaria, with another local also infected. Mosquito traps have been set up at the airport, and scientists are trying to identify both the species caught in them and which country they came from. Malaria is treatable and, in most cases, curable, but that requires sufferers to seek urgent medical attention. And it's fair to say this tropical disease would not be most people's first thought if they came down with a fever in Northern Europe.
1: Turning to sport, Adelaide United has started its Asian Champions League 2 campaign with a win. The Reds defeated Hong Kong club Tai Po FC 3-0. The team was dealt a blow before kickoff, with captain Bart Vrancz injured in the warm-up.
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8: Clarifying the judgment related to praising the Prophet. Praising the Prophet is permissible by the scholarly consensus. In addressing the Prophet, Allah Ta'ala said in the Quran,
9: وَإِنَّكَ لَعَلَى خُلُقٍ عَظِيمٍ.
8: Surah Al-Qalam, Ayah 4 means, indeed you have great manners. Allah Ta'ala also said in the Quran,

Surah Al-A'raf, Ayah 157 means, those who praise the Prophet, honor him, help him, and follow the light that was brought with him will surely succeed. A hadith related by Ibn Majah means, some women praised the Prophet sallallahu alayhi wasallam in his presence by saying, how wonderful it is to be the neighbors of Muhammad. In addition, it has been confirmed that many companions have praised the Prophet, including Hassan ibn Thabit and others. The Prophet sallallahu alayhi wasallam did not denounce their action. In fact, he approved it.

With verses, with sincere intentions, inshallah ta'ala, we try to increase our salat ala al-Nabi sallallahu alayhi wa sallam in this blessed day, the Friday. It's the best day of the week. May Allah Ta'ala ease the difficulties of those facing hardship, grant healing to those who are unwell, have mercy on those who have passed away, and keep our families and loved ones safe wherever they may be, inshallah. Nas'al Allah Ta'ala, we ask Allah Ta'ala to fulfill our supplication and grant us paradise, Allahumma.

The Australian dollar exchange rate at the moment 71.1 US cents, 71.1 US cents. And Alhamdulillah, in regards to the traffic report, there are no major incidents. We wish you a safe trip and we ask Allah Ta'ala to protect you and bless you in this blessed day, Friday, the best day of the week. And in regards to the weather forecast for today in Sydney, it's expected to be a sunny day, inshallah, Azza wa Jal, maximum of 23 degrees. At the moment, it's around 17 degrees. For tomorrow, Saturday, in Sydney, sunny, 14-28, minimum of 14, maximum of 28 degrees. Sunday, also sunny, minimum of 15 degrees and maximum of 28 degrees, inshallah, Azza wa Jal.

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For more details, you can call 0403-127-991 in Denham Court area. 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